Do you like classic alternative from the 1980s? Do you like deep progressive rock from the 1970s? Are you a fan of The Cure, Depeche Mode? Are you a fan of Led Zeppelin? Yes, Pink Floyd. If you are, then you need to listen to The Black Lodge with me, Mike, every Thursday night, 8 to 10 p.m., right here on KPSQ LP Fayetteville.

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My name is Mike. Once again, it's time for 2 hours of the best rock, the best new wave music you've ever heard. Ladies and gentlemen, welcome to the Black Lodge.

You just got done listening to The Sparks, going back to 1981 off of their album Womp That Sucker, the tune Funny Face. And before that, started the show off going back to 1976, Rush. That's right, Geddy Lee, Alex Lifeson, and the late, great Neil Peart with the 2112 Overture. Hope everybody's having a wonderful evening out there. Got some good Mexican food tonight. That's right. It's really good. So I'm all ready to go, all energized for the evening. Got some Genesis coming up for you. Got some Frank Zappa on the way. Right now, let's keep it going with Romeo Void.

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I am Mike. This is the Black Lodge, broadcasting live from the third floor of the Graduate Hotel here in beautiful, beautiful downtown Fayetteville. Just got done listening to Frank Zappa off of his 1976 album Zoot Allures, the track Miss Pinky. And playing on that track, the late great Frank Zappa, guitar, bass, synth, lead vocals, Terry Bozzio drums, Ruth Underwood synthesizers, and Roy Estrada big vocal. Of course, Roy Estrada was an original member of the Mothers of Invention. Zappa's notorious backing group from the late 60s into the early 70s. And before that, from their concept album from 1974, The Lamb Lies Down on Broadway, you heard Genesis with Back in New York City. Of course, The Lamb Lies Down on Broadway would be the final album to feature Peter Gabriel on vocals before he would leave the band under good conditions in the summer of 1975 to start a very successful solo career. And we started that set of Black Lodge off going back to 1981. The San Francisco group Romeo Void with their new wave classic Never Say Never. Let's carry on now in the Black Lodge with Yes.

KPSQ's Black Lodge. A little extra there from Jethro Tull. He's got done listening to Lap of Luxury off of their 1984 album Under Wraps. He got a little bit of the track Under Wraps there. You were not supposed to hear that. But you know, this is live radio at its finest. And before that, also from 84, Yes, with Cinema and Leave It. Got Depeche Mode on the way for you. Chilliwack. Right now, here's the Moody Blues on the Black Lodge.

KPSQ's Black Lodge, Chilliwack there, going back to 1981. My Girl Gone, Gone, Gone. I'll tell you, back in the day, the show SCTV Network totally made fun of that song.

And this is the Black Lodge. Two hours of the best rock, the best new wave music you've ever heard. You want to be listening Friday nights, 9 to 10. Feed Your Head, DJ Don. 1 hour of great deep cut psychedelic rock. 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Check it out. 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Feed Your Head, DJ Don. And of course, following that, it's a party. It's the Ox with DJ Aaron. To 11 right here on KPSQ. All the good stuff right here on this great radio station. Let's carry on now with the specials in the Black Lodge.

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1: In this dirty old part of the city,

The late David Johansen there from his 1982 live album Live It Up, the Animals Medley. Of course, David Johansen would later find fame as Buster Poindexter. Of course, he started out as lead singer of the punk band the New York Dolls in the early 1970s. He also appeared in a handful of films in the late 80s, early 90s, most notably playing the Ghost of Christmas Past in Scrooged. And before that, from 81's Tattoo You, The Stones with Neighbors. Also from 81, you heard The Police back there with Too Much Information. And it was just time for the year 1981. The Specials with Ghost Town was before The Police. Released in June of 1981, the track Ghost Town hit number one on the UK singles chart and was played very heavily at early alternative-leaning radio stations here in the U.S., basically on the East Coast and West Coasts. And a good evening to you, ladies and gentlemen. 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My name is Mike. It's time for hour number two of 2 hours of the best rock, the best new wave music you've ever heard. Ladies and gentlemen, the Black Lodge rolls on with Dire Straits.

KPSQ's Black Lodge. Mike here with you. Genesis there, going back to 81's Abcab, with a song that made it to number 32 on the UK singles chart, Keep It Dark.

And before that, going back to 82. One of the first videos to be banned by the then brand new network MTV, Queen, with a song that they took to number 11 on the charts here in the U.S. and number 25 on the charts in the U.K. The song Body Language. And we started that set of Black Lodge Rock off with the great Dire Straits, going back to their 1980 album Making Movies, in the track Skate Away. Skate Away was a hit here at rock radio in the U.S. and the U.K. The song dented the top 40, hitting number 38 in December of 1980. And this is KPSQ, your community radio station. And you know what? If you want to hear some great reggae music, tomorrow morning, 9 a.m. to 11, it's the Caribbean Pulse with the one and only DJ Hot Eye. That's right. He comes up here, turns this station into a reggae festival. Check it out tomorrow morning, 9 to 11, right here on KPSQ. I hope everybody's having a wonderful evening out there. It got hot again. It's like 90 degrees today. What the heck? They were having a little bit of a cool down there. It was feeling good. Nope, not today. You just don't know what to expect nowadays, now, do you? Here's the Missing Persons on the Black Lodge.

KPSQ's Black Lodge, Rainbow there, with a song that they took to number 40 in June of 1982 from their album Straight Between the Eyes, the track Stone Cold. Mr. Joe Lynn Turner handling vocals on that track. At the time, he was Rainbow's third vocalist, following Graham Bonnet and the late, great Ronnie James Dio. And before that, also from 82, a great new wave band, Missing Persons, with Windows. Still got a couple tracks to get through tonight. Let's keep it going now. Here's The Clash.

KPSQ's Black Lodge. Mike here with you. Why don't you get ready to wrap things up here tonight? Just got done listening to the Sparks, going back to 1982 with the track I Predict. And before that, Elvis Costello and the Attractions, going back to 79, Accidents Will Happen. Also from 79, you heard the Clash back there with Rudy Can't Fail. There's some Jerry Rafferty in Black Lodge.

KPSQ's Black Lodge, Devo wrapping things up tonight. Going back to their 1980 album, Freedom of Choice, that was Planet Earth. Before that, Jerry Rafferty, going back to 78. With Right Down the Line, I am Mike, and we are right down the line of 9 o'clock, almost to 10. About time for me to get on out of here. Of course, I'll be back again next week. Once again, to give you 2 hours, the best rock, the best new wave music you've ever heard. You can also catch me Wednesday morning with Aaron from the Aux for the Mike and Aaron Music Show. That's Wednesday morning, shortly after 9 a.m. And of course, you can hear the Black Lodge replay Tuesday nights, 10 to midnight. Just a Black Lodge show out of the Black Lodge archives. So until next week, I am Mike. Good night, everybody, and bye-bye out there.

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0: Gentlemen, boys and girls, welcome to the hottest sonic journey across many continents and beyond. 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I am your captain for this intergalactic musical voyage, DJ Charles Ray, and I got the ultimate soundtrack to take you places that you've probably been or never been before. Now, I just wouldn't just bring you the beats without the stories behind them. That's where our resident music facts finder steps in. 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
1: Hey, thank you for joining us tonight. That's right. Bentonos Radio is not just about the music and the beats. It's also about the facts and the stories behind the music. So I'll be looking up some facts about the artists that Charles will play, some of their lyrics or the places they're from to share with you during these two coming hours.
0: 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Get ready to explore the beats and transcend borders and allow us to take you to a new musical height. So keep it locked right here on Bentonots Radio, y'all. Let's have a blast. Check it out. Yeah.

0: Van Tunas Radio give you global music for all occasions. And what you just heard is by Aaron K. Gray along with Conway Cassie, or Casey. The name of the track is called You. It's also remixed by Timmy Regiford. And before that, you heard a track by Enor along with Tanashja, and the name of the track is called Calabria, or Calabria 2007, by the way. And then before that, you heard a track by Dave Ruthwell, and the name of the track is called Milkshake. It's kind of like a remix of Milkshake by, what's her name, Khalees. Yeah, Khalees. Mm-hmm. And then before that, you heard Amara Spaghetti, and the name of the track is called Hell Anik. And that's from the album called Destination Halal. And then before that, to set it off, is by Giant along with Tyson. The name of the track is called Ah Zeze. I hope I said that right. It's TXE. TXE. And yeah, and BB, you got any words and facts about all what you just heard?
1: Yes, I have facts about the first group that you played. The first song you played was by Amira Sakwati. It's a group from Morocco, and their music style is a blend of Moroccan music and North African traditional music, blended with Western dance and ambient sounds. One interesting fact is one of the band member, his name is Cheb Youssef, and in North Africa, so in Morocco, in Algeria, the word Cheb means young man, and a lot of musicians use that name when they first start, and they keep that name to signify their youth, their modernity, and energy.
0: Oh, cool facts, BB. Let's get on with the music. Underneath us right now, you know what I'm saying, as we continue

0: listening to this is South Africa and America, big connection, and we love it. Special big up to everybody here who's in love with Amapiano music, who's in love with African music, who's in love with third world music, who's in love with underground music. If you're not afraid to learn something new today, put your hands in the air, let me see that. I'm gonna turn up this blood clot. Yo, the fans is watching. Hey, hey. Balcony miss.
1: Hey, hey.
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0: And we are known as Bantunas Radio Crew, hosting Bantunas Radio. Catch us all the time on social media, BANTUNAUTS. And please share us on your platforms and things like that, because that's how we get around, by your fingers, you know what I'm saying? With your good fingers, type it away, those letters that I just announced, and share it to others who may need to know about us, to give you global music for all occasions and things like that. And anything you got to say, BB, before I let it go?
1: Just to add to that, if you are listening now and you're enjoying what you're hearing on Bantunas Radio, make a post on your social media of preference and tag us. We would really appreciate that.
0: All right, y'all. So here we go. This is behind us is Voltage Controller. The name track is called Buck Fifth. Check it out right here at Bantunas Radio. Yeah, exclusive. Yeah.

0: Yeah, yeah, that was AZ. The new track is called Sugar Hill from the album called Do or Die. And before that, you heard Foo Snickens. The name track is called La Smooth. And before that, you heard Onyx. The name of the track is called Slam. And then before that, you heard exclusive, first time playing this, from De La Soul. The name track is called Good Health. They're from the album, recently just came out in 2025, Cabin in the Sky. And I played a track by Voltage Controller. The name track is called Buck Fifth from the album Cobra Clutch. If you'd like to hear some beats, please check that out. Yeah. BB, any words?
1: Yes, first I have facts about the group Onyx. It's a hip-hop group that was founded in New York City in 1988. The group members were schoolmates Fredo Starr, Sonny Caesar, and Big DS, and they named their band after the Onyx Stone. One interesting fact is the song Slam that you played. The Source magazine described that song as the song that first introduced the art of slam dancing into hip-hop. And slam dancing is the style of dances where participants push or slam into each other and in the mosh pit. And then, so that was about Onyx. And then
0: Foo Snickens.
1: I was wondering if
0: I'm having a trouble saying it. Yeah.
1: So it's a hip hop group from also New York. They're from Brooklyn, and they were active from 1988 to 1995. That track you play featured Five Dog from A Tribe Called Quest. And an interesting fact about them is that they were doing references to martial arts, film, and Asian culture in their music. And according to Wikipedia, they did that even before the Wu-Tang Clan.
0: Yeah, yeah, I witnessed that too, you know. Yeah, and big shout outs to all of you listening and also including online. You know what I'm saying? Thank you so much for your ears and your attention and things like that. And yeah, underneath us, we're playing Stringtronics. The name of the track is called Tropicola. Yeah, Benton House Radio, we got more for you. So myself and BB Mwamba is here to give you global music for all occasions, yeah? So, and listen up and check this out, y'all. We got more for you. Peace. Yeah.

Latina with a Latina. Goals overachieved it. Thankful for my achievement. I just keep eating. I'm thankful. Focus on winning, cause nobody go save me.

0: little variety. Y'all pick what you want to live. Yeah.
1: Yeah, yeah, of course, that was Larry June, Currency, and The Alchemist. The name track is called 2PIG. And that's from the album called Spiral Staircases. And also, you heard El Bujo. The name track is called Tecolotin. And you can find that from the album called C Notes Deluxe Edition. Big shout outs to Stephen Carnes, who pretty much appreciate that track. Big shout outs to you. And before that, you heard Kofi. The name track is called Losing Time for Love, and you can find that from the album Friday's Child. And then before that, we played Camp Low. The name track is called Lucchini, aka This Is It, from the album Uptown Saturday Night. And then we also squeeze in a track instrumental by Stringtronics. The name track is called Tropicola. And BB, any words?
2: Yes, quick facts about the singer Kofi. She was born Carol Sims in London, and she's a lovers rock singer, and she first started her career as a member of the group Brown Sugar before she before starting her own solo career. I was trying to read something else about her over here, but yes, those were a few facts about Carol Sims, also known as Kofi.
1: Okay, good facts, BB. And we're going to keep it pushing. Underneath us right now, we're playing DJ Fresh. The name track is called Act 3, The Look of Things. Check it out right here on Bantu Knots Radio, y'all. Have fun. Peace, peace.

Like I said, we're taking you to new musical heights. Thank you for hanging on to the rope and the journey.

0: 7. I'm not talking about the time, I'm talking about the artist.
1: I checked the clock.
0: Yeah, and the name of the track is called Program Destruction. And yes, man, that's the journey. And we come to a close. And hey, man, that's what you expect from us, Van Turnhouse Radio. Like I said, give you music, musical heights, you know what I'm saying? And this is like an example of that, you know what I'm saying? You know, we just want to test your brain and just get you out of the rut of things of the same old sound and give you to something futuristic sometimes. And we try to do this every time we can. Yes. And by the way, it's called Program Destruction. You can find that from the album called Music to Walk Home To. And
1: that's a nice title.
0: Yeah, and before that you heard Umoja. The name track is called Flujo Suave, which is an El Bujo remix. And the name of the album is called Velo Vuelo. I think it's called Vuelo Nocturnal Remixes. And then before that you heard Tony Allen along with the Africa 70. And the name track is called Jealousy Electro, which is a Loya Reef. Read it. It's R-E-E-D-I-T. That's the culture right there. From the album Disco Afro Read It series. And before that you heard Flying Lotus. The name track is called Computer Face Pure Being, from this album called Cosmo Grandma. And we walked you in with an instrumental by DJ Fresh, Act 3, the look of things to come. Yeah, from the album called The Movie Soundtrack Vibes. Yeah, and that's it, y'all. Any words, BB?
1: So my last words would be to the listeners. Did you know that you can be featured on Bantanos Radio? You can feature your voice, like some of the voices you heard during this show. So you can send us a drop telling people to list your name and that you are listening to Bantanos Radio. You can email that to us. 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And if you can sing, feel free to sing on that drop.
0: That's right, y'all. All right, take care of each other. Make sure everybody is safe with you. And see y'all on the radio next week, y'all. So, hey, stay tuned for more programs coming your way. Don't touch that dial, y'all. Till next time, Van Turnhouse Radio. Peace. We up out of here. Thanks for listening. Yeah.

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Here are three ways. 1. Tell a friend. 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

This time in the Global Village, it's Global Afrobeats as we highlight the Afrobeat sound that Fela put together. And we'll explore that sound through the many different bands from all around the world who have adopted Afrobeat over the years. We'll actually get things underway with some music from right next door from Cameroon's Manu Dibango, who did an album that brought together some classic African songs, the Wa Africa album, including Fela's classic Lady. Music from Manu Dibango to start off our global Afrobeat extravaganza, this time here in the Global Village.

democracy. But if the African woman wants to say it broke, he will say the monkey is Islam. I have thought of the word, I said, democracy. That's, now I saw craziness. I said, I will not see my people, let my people see that democracy really is not that word, it's really madness, you know. So I said, now that I said the same, I said, I start to think of this word democracy. Democracy. Crazy demo. Demonstration of crazy. Crazy demonstration. And I went a little bit serious, because I know that people will laugh at that when they hear that. And I went a little bit serious and said, if it's not crazy, why that in Africa, as time goes forward, things are getting worse. Poor man, they cry. Rich man, they mess. Democracy. Crazy demo. Demonstration of grace. Then I ended up, you know, to fuck the minds of the colonialists up. I said, if a good teacher teaches something and a student make a mistake, teacher must tell him that he's making a mistake.

That is music from the Doctaries here in the Global Village, a group actually that took its name from a 60s TV show. They sort of tried to appear like perhaps they were an African group, but actually a group of musicians out of Brooklyn. Some of them would actually go on to other Afrobeat and other groups, including Antibalas. And from the Doctaries album Soul Explosion, we heard them doing the Fela composition Upside Down. We heard some other Fela songs in there as well from the Red Hot and Fela compilation put together by the Red Hot organization that over several decades has been doing a whole series of these projects, and all of them benefits for the Red Hot AIDS organization. And one of them, the Red Hot and Fela release, and we heard Just a Band, which was a group out of Kenya, along with Childish Gambino. Actually, Donald Glover Jr., who's also an actor and a writer, did work with 30 Rock and a number of other TV projects as well. And doing the vocals there on that Fela tune, Who No No Go No. And we started with the Fela song Lady, which was actually something of a hit for him, kind of the only hit he really actually had. And that was on a set from one of the giants of African music from Cameroon, Mana Dibango. And he put together an album called Walk Africa with a bunch of special guests and devoted to some of the classic tunes that came from across the continent, including that song Lady from Fela. And special guest Ray Fury was featured on that version of the tune. Starting things out for us this time here in the Global Village as we're highlighting some global Afrobeat, and there are some groups from different places doing Fela songs, but Fela certainly has been an inspiration for a number of artists and groups to do their own Afrobeat music. We'll take a short break, and when we return, another giant of African music, and also someone who was friends with Fela and inspired by him as well, South Africa's great Hugh Masekela, and he did a song in tribute to Fela, simply called Fela, and we'll hear that in just a minute when we're back here in the Global Village.

0: It's a piece called Crunch from the Chicago Afrobeat Project, from a self-titled set from them. Out of Japan, we heard the Jaribu Afrobeat Orchestra from their album MTT with Army of Sorrow. And we started with a legendary South African trumpeter and singer and songwriter Hugh Masekela from his 60 album with his tribute to Fela. As we are highlighting some Afrobeat sounds, a sound that Fela created, and it is a sound that has expanded all around the globe and inspired so many different artists and bands, and sharing just a small handful of them this time here in the Global Village. After a short break, we'll head to Canada for the Soul Jazz Orchestra, and although they've drawn on a lot of different influences in the course of their career, Afrobeat really was one of the foundational sounds and one they regularly return to. We'll hear some music from their Rising Sun album and a piece called Agbara. Soul Jazz Orchestra coming up in just a minute when we're back in the Global Village.
1: 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Stay elevated.

trumpeter, singer, and composer Muyiwa Kunuji, who actually worked with Fela, also with Fela's son Shane Kudi, with Tony Allen, who was a longtime drummer and musical director with Fela as well, now heading up his own band in France. And there we heard a tune from him called Greediness. And we also heard the Soul Jazz Orchestra out of Canada from their Rising Sun album with Agbara. As we've been highlighting some Afrobeats from many different corners of the world, this time here in the Global Village, we've got one more to get to. We'll head to Spain, to Barcelona, for the Alma Afrobeat Ensemble from their album It's Time with the tune Shakedown. And if you want the full list of all the tunes we played this time or in any of our shows, information about upcoming programs, world music news, videos, links to related information, all of that we post on our Facebook page. 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

0: Thank you for tuning in to KPSQLP Fayetteville. My name is Dee, and I am the host of The Unbreakable Net, heard exclusively right here on the second and fourth Wednesday of every month at 7 p.m., and a bonus replay of the previous week's show on all other Wednesdays at 7 p.m. Don't worry, if I don't get your ears this time, I'll catch you next time in The Unbreakable Net.
1: Welcome to Catch the Flow. I'm your host, Marcus Johnson. For the next 2 hours, we're going on a lifestyle journey in music where we feature jazz, both straight and smooth. We have the old school, new school kind of vibe going on. We also have Brazilian flow, and you just never know what we're going to do. We round it off with the last set of music, which is the best in lo-fi, chill hop, and jazz hop. We call it the lounge set. Of course, we have a little commentary, and I'll let you know where we're going to be. Now, how can we do all of this? We can do it because it is F-L-O with no W. That means for the love of. It's for the love of music, for the love of life, and for the love of making things flow just a little bit better. Let's get right into it. Going down to the A, the ATL. It's Antoine Gibson and Judah Seeley. This is I-20 East. You're listening to Catch the Flow, and this is how they get their flow on.

Moses Ufi Trio right there with Show Me How. Before that, Boney James, Into the Blue, Snarky Puppy featuring Jacob Collier and Big Ed Lee with Don't You Know, and Antoine Gibson and Judah Seeley started off the show with I-20 East. Let's keep it flowing. Here's a little Nate James. It's Choke. You're listening to Catch the Flow, and I'm your host, Marcus Johnson.

0: That's Bad Bad Not Good with CMYK. Before that, Citrus Sun featuring Deborah Bond and Bluey. Thinking of you, Jazz Boys, Big Papa. I had the chance to play with one of them at my show in Baltimore, Keystone Corner, last weekend. Had a bunch of fun. My namesake, little mini me, Marcus Mitchell, was on saxophone, and I put that group together. Yes, Jazz Boys with Big Papa. Nate James with Choke started off that set. That wraps the first set for us. The next is gonna start off with a little Dwayne Smitty Smith on bass. But right now, you got these messages. It's Catch the Flow. I'm your host, Marcus Johnson.
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3: Voting! It's as American as French fries or Chinese food, but it sure can be complicated. Hi, I'm Jay, and this is my head of life mate, Silent Bob. And we're here to tell you how easy it is to vote with Silent Bob's basic four-point plan. Number one, find a place to vote. Number two, use your voice. By number three, casting your vote. And when you do this, you will, number four, tell your government who you want in charge. See, voting can be as easy as 1, 2, 3, 4, or F-U-C-T.
0: It's the second set of Catch the Flow. Let's get it started with one of my guys from Washington, D.C. I've seen him on tour with the likes of Boney James and others. I had a chance to play with him back when there was a Jazz Fest West, which turned into the Newport Beach Jazz Festival, if I'm not mistaken. Dwayne Smitty Smith. This is called Funky G. You're listening to Catch the Flow, and I'm your host, Marcus Johnson.

480 East, that is Slinky Joe. Now, what's really interesting is I got to figure out what part of 480 East they're from, because I'm thinking I played in Cleveland 2 weeks ago. Man, I've been all over. It's been crazy. No, I played in Cleveland last week, and there is a 480 East. I wonder if they're from Cleveland. Yeah, great group, Slinky Joe, George Freeman, TGIF, Tam Brown featuring Joyce San Mateo with Daydreamin', and Dwayne Smitty Smith started off that set, or this set, with Funky G. Let's keep it flowing. Here's Matt Shell, Kenny McNeil, Douglas Lira, Shaka Dickerson, and Angie Nicole. That's a lot of people collaborating. That's the new gig in collaboration marketing music. This is To My Heart, From My Heart, Too. You're listening to Catch the Flow, and this is how they get their flow on.

0: Them, I Can't Stop Loving You. You're listening to Catch the Flow. I'm your host, Marcus Johnson. Before that, Lettuce, 4 on 6, a little Gil Scott Heron with The Bottle, and Matt Shell and the crew with To My Heart From My Heart. Well, we are going to wrap the second set, or that wraps it for us. The next set is coming, and I'm going to preview you on my first single. It's coming out October 30th, but you're going to get it here on Catch the Flow before you can get it anywhere else. This is a shout out to my buddy, Doc Robinson in Atlanta. I'll go into that later when we get into it, but this is Catch the Flow. The third set is coming up on the other side of this with something from me, and I hope you enjoy.
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0: You're listening to Catch the Flow. It is the third set, and we always started off with something from yours truly. I'm Marcus Johnson. I am finally making it happen. I read something where someone talked about a film release and a record release, and they're like, it's never done. That's why they call it releasing it, because we could always tweak it and tweak it. And between doing other things and daddying and, being in the sandwich generation where, you know, helping to take care of a mom as well as taking care and learning how to take care and doing your best with a 14-year-old, it is that thing. So you can get lost in it, right? So finally, we're releasing. We have our first single coming out. And this is fun. It's a shout out to my buddy, Daryl Robinson, who does Jazz Beat Promotions in Atlanta. Really responsible for a lot of my success in Atlanta. And I'm sure that there are a lot of musicians in Atlanta, if they dig deep and think not too hard, they've been touched by him as well. So I wrote a tune for him back in the day called Doc's Groove, and then he came up with something for me called MJ's Groove. This is the first single off my new record. For people like David Linton at WCOK and the other stations, I thank you for allowing me to be able to do this. Let your crew with my crew get this stuff first. You only get this on these stations that are doing this. This is MJ's Groove. It's how I get my groove on and my flow on.

The demons come and go. I know that with time they come.

Slide. 5, with Road Trip, Arturo Sandoval, A Night in Tunisia. I said actually an entire weekend. Tom Mission, Yusuf Diaz with What Kind of Music. And we started off the set with Yours Truly and my new single. It's not out yet, so you'll only be able to hear it here. And whatever station you're listening to in Nashville, or if you're listening to it in St. Croix, or if you're listening to it in Atlanta or Jackson or Baltimore or Wilberforce or North Carolina, you know, Winston-Salem, look, this is what we do. This is how we get our flow on. And we're going to keep it flowing. Let's get it going with Miki Matsubara. This is Mayanaka No Door. Stay with me. You're listening to Catch the Flow. And this is how we get our flow on.

0: Robert Glasper right there. That was a quick set featuring Layla Hathaway. Before that, Layla Hathaway would Cherish the Day. Miki Matsubara with Mayanaka no Door, which is Stay With Me. That wraps the third set, so you know what's coming next. It's the best in lo-fi, chill hop, jazz hop, and jazz hop. We call it the lounge set. It's Catch the Flow. I'm your host, Marcus Johnson. See you on the other side of this.
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0: It's the fourth set of Catch the Flow, and we do it kind of different. This is the only place on your radio dial that you're going to hear this. It's fun for me because this is almost like the instrumental versions of my favorite, like whether it's hip hop tunes, jazz hop tunes, R&B tunes with boom bap, and boom bap is like a hip hop kind of vibe. Jay Dilla and this guy here, I think Pete gets his props, but we definitely give it to him here. Producer, big time hip hop guy, does Peacetrumentals, worked with the Jungle Brothers, and of course with CL Smooth. But this is from Peacetrumentals 1. This is The Boss. It's Pete Rock. And it's Catch the Flow. I'm your host, Marcus Johnson, and it's the lounge set.

PHWRT Night Light. I'm gonna say that again. PHWRT with Night Light. Sango featuring Marvell Alexander, Vi Rain. And P-Rock started off the set with The Boss from Peace for Mentals. Well, we're going to keep this one going with a little industrious passion from yours truly, Matt Shell and Masa Takumi. You're listening to Catch the Flow. I'm your host, Marcus Johnson, and it's The Lounge Set.

got it with the knee. That with the big yeah, the bump up the knee. Don't the bad, don't the bad, don't the bad, don't the bad, don't the bad, don't the bad, don't the bad, don't the bad, don't the bad, don't the bad, don't the bad, don't the bad, don't the bad, don't the bad, don't the bad, don't the bad, don't the bad, don't the bad, don't the bad, don't the bad, don't the bad, don't the bad, don't the bad, don't the bad, don't the bad, don't the bad, don't the bad, don't the bad, don't the bad, don't the bad, don't the bad, don't the bad, don't the bad, don't the bad, don't the bad, don't the bad, don't the bad, don't the bad, don't the bad, don't the bad, 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the bad, don't the bad, don't the bad, don't the bad, don't the bad, don't the bad, don't the bad, don't the bad, don't the bad, don't the bad, don't the bad

0: That's the Little Roy Ayers featuring Mary Clayton with What's the Tea? King of Soul's main mix. Freddie Joaquin before that with Lauren Santiago, Heard From You. Masego with Trap Scat. Kafer with Socially Awkward. And he's on the move. He just put out his record, a new record on Blue Note. So I am super excited for him. And the things that he's doing, you can see him online. He does piano lessons. I mean, he's grinding, him along with cats like Braxton Cook, who's from my area in Washington, D.C. He went to the high school I actually went to. And to see him growing, both of them, great. That's Kiefer again with Socially Awkward. Before that, Flo Fills, Barrio Alto. And then yours truly, my man Matt Shell and Masa Takumi with Industrious Passion. Well, you know, we wrap up the show with a flow expression, flow quote of the week. And I was on IG, and that's Instagram. And, you know, I kind of brag about my algorithm and what I get with the algorithmic content. And I do that because it is very interesting to me that I get a lot of motivational things. And whether it's skits or, you know, business development, I get some airplane flying stuff too. And of course, keyboard players, like I mentioned, Kiefer right there. But a lot of the stuff I get is very, very provocative, and it makes you think and go in a form of introspection. And there's this woman who came on, and she's like, there's a thing called the mirror theory. And she's like, so, you know, when you look in a mirror, you see the reflection of yourself. Now, it is a mirror image, and there are mirrors that actually give you your real image back to you. That's weird if you have ever seen one of those. You know what I mean? But it gives you something back. And she said the basic concept of this is that what you see in the mirror is exactly what you put in the mirror. And she says the mirror theory is that if you need to change what is in the mirror, then you need to change what's in you, and that you're projecting in the mirror. And that, it can be a little rough for people because it means that you have to become accountable. And she says, like, you know, me trying to change the mirror without changing something on my face, like if I have a mark underneath my eye and I need to change it, she's like, that's like saying I can change that by cleaning the mirror. You can't do that. You can't change something that's on your face and what the mirror projects. It is true, right? Therefore, what we have to do is we have to change what is in us or on us and the people, places, and things around us in our environment. And the mirror will tell you exactly what you're projecting right back at you so you can see it. The question is, are you willing to look at that? Are you willing to look at it and to go through the deeper process of going through, like, even the reflection component? Deeper is dream, engage, environment, plan, execute, reflect. Again, dream, engage, environment, plan, execute, reflect. Are you willing to look at what you see in the mirror? Like, we'll take a picture of it and send it to somebody, but will you take a picture of it and actually look at it yourself to then come up with a determination of what you need to change about what you're projecting in your own mirror, because it doesn't lie. So being accountable, taking the snapshot, getting, you know, the snapshot is kind of like your cash flow statement in the company. It's like your accounting. It is balancing your checkbook, right? You take that picture, you put it down, and you're like, well, if I need to change this around the edges, I may need to do some more sit-ups or push-ups, or I may need to do more cardio. And you know, I'm not really talking about working out physically only. I'm talking about, are you doing the mental cardio? Are you doing the release that you need? Are you practicing speaking to somebody, talking to somebody? You know, I was talking to somebody who's very dear to me in business. And I was like, dude, I need to hear about you going and speaking to somebody so you can release these things, because I'm feeling you getting more and more tense. And the thing that you're going to do, you don't want to ruin it all by making a mistake and blowing up. It is okay to go speak to somebody. It is okay to tap out. It is okay to take a break. Well, Marcus, I have to. You can come up with whatever you have to do. Pay bills, you know, take care of kids. Look, take a little blanket and a hat and go to the park that you pass by, or the one of the five parks you pass by, taking your kids to school every day. Stop off, pull your hat down, put a blanket over, back the car in whatever way you need to get to the farthest corner of the parking lot, and take 10 minutes. Take 10 minutes and watch your breath. Take 10 minutes and love on yourself. Take 10 minutes and accept who you are. Take 10 minutes and grab yourself and give yourself appreciation and affection for doing the things that you're doing. Because when you do that, that's going to show up in your mirror. When you do work out and eat well and have positive attitudes, that's going to show up in your mirror. So it is very, it was just a very enlightening concept to me, the mirror theory, the idea that you can't lie about what you're putting in the mirror. And don't try to wipe the mirror off or defog the mirror, because that's not the problem. The issue is what you're putting in it. But the beautiful thing about it is this: you have every opportunity and you are in control of that projection of you and the creation of you. So go out there, get deeper, and that is how you live your flow. I'm back on the road, you all. I'm on my way to Atlanta. I'll be at the Big Bethel AME Church's 179th anniversary week on October 14th. That's going to be amazing. It would be great to see you down there. Then the next day I fly back. I'm speaking at the University of Maryland on entrepreneurship, music, artificial intelligence, and how they all come together in this really crazy world in which we live now. After that, I am on my way to the Tin Pan in Richmond, Virginia. And then it is the Busboy series through the end of the year. And then West Coast, here I come as well. And if you want more information on what I'm doing, you can do so at or find out at MarcusJohnson360.com or visiting social at MarcusJohnson360. Look, I love you, I love you, I love you, and always do your flow. This is Catch the Flow. I'm your host, Marcus Johnson, and on behalf of myself and my man, Eric Fredrickson, our producer here, we'll catch you next time. Y'all take care. Peace.
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It's a tribute now to Albert Camus, a French novelist, essayist, and playwright, best known for his novel The Stranger in 1942, The Plague in 1947, which is one you might want to revisit, The Myth of Sisyphus, and The Fall. I'm David Bassi. Here's Ben Sidran and a beautiful work called Blue Camus.

0: Man, I pay them myself if they just pack it up or back it up, you know. Lead, follow, get out of the way. Because sometimes good things can happen to bad people, but man, bad people happen to good people every day. You dig? I knew that you could.
1: Up next, a rhombus release for guitarist Andy Waddell, and a beautiful album called Alive, and a song, A New Day. That's Ben Sidran with Leo Sidran, keeping the time, making the drums happen on Nardis Records, Blue Camus. Beautiful album, Wake Me When It's Over, the title of the song, here on Jazz with David Bassi. Thanks for joining us for some jazz music. 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Andy Waddell and the album Alive, with Josh Nelson playing the piano and a swinging electric guitarist.

0: An album on Rhombus Records from Southern California guitarist Andy Waddell and a group of jazz musicians including Josh Nelson at the piano, the song A New Day. Here we are, Jazz with David Bassi.
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Coming up, Vincent Herring. And There's Something About You. For the Elders, from vocalist Carla Cook, and the album Dem Bones on Max Jazz. Produced by Bruce Barth, the pianist, and Carla Cook, with trombonist Craig Harris, Fred Wesley, and Tyrone Jefferson. Cyrus Chestnut at the piano and organ, Jeffrey Haynes on the percussion, Billy Kilson drums, and James Jenis on the bass, Dem Bones on Max Jazz, here on Jazz with David Bassey. Well, here's one from Vincent Herring, who spent a lot of time with Cedar Walton, honing his thing, his chops, and getting things together for his own solo career, now on Smoke Sessions and an album called Night and Day. Vincent Herring, and There Is Something About You.

pianist Marcus Roberts on BMG Records, and a number entitled Sweet Repose. And preceding that, it was Vincent Herring. And There's Something About You on Smoke Sessions Records. On Jazz with David Bassie.

0: Yeah.
1: The guitar of Herb Ellis, the bass of Ray Brown. What could be better? Coming up, it's Tony Riedis and the album called Minor Thing and the title cut on Crisscross Records. Some of my best friends are guitarists. A series of albums from Ray Brown, guitarist, pianist, vocalist, on Telarc, and Herb Ellis with one that he recorded with Ray in 1957, back again, My Blues for Junior. Some of my best friends are guitarists, and music from Ray Brown, preceded by Lynn Ariel, solo piano on Motema Records, and her version of Thelonious Monk's Evidence. We're jazz with David Bassey. We call it the depth and breadth of jazz. And we appreciate you coming by to hear a little jazz music. Drop by whenever you can. Minor Thing, Tony Riedis. Let's give it a spin right now.

Tony Rita set the drums, and one recorded December 23rd of 1994 and December 17th of 1995. Ron Blake at the tenor saxophone, Ron McBee at percussion, Dave Stryker guitar, Richie Goods at the bass, and Tony Ritas playing the drums on Tony's composition, Minor Thang. The title of the album, too, out in 1996 on Crisscross. And here on Jazz with David Bassey.

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1: Thanks for joining me here on Jazz with David Bassey. Mixology is a popular term, especially if you're a bartender. A mixologist, maybe, instead of a bartender. Or maybe someone, you know, who's a barista is a mixologist in a certain way. But mixing has always been a part of music. I'm David Bassey. This is Jazz with David Bassey. And drummer Robbie Amin, he comes from Lebanon and has fit into the Latin music scene in New York City in a good way. There's some all-star musicians on this particular 2020 release from Robbie Amin, the drummer. It's called Diluvio, and it features two saxophones on this particular song, Mixology, Troy Roberts at the tenor sax, and Bob Francini at the other tenor sax, a 21st century tenor battle.

Here's a learner in low classic, done by a couple younger musicians, one who's a solid jazzer, the other who has, well, he has other interests and dabbles in other forms of music. I'm David Bassey, Jazz Music, right here on Jazz with David Bassey, and one recorded October 21st of 2020. A young man named Michael Stevenson doing the vocals and a little tenor sax with the Alexander Claffey Trio.

Up next, a beautiful ballad from bassist Charles Mingus. That's the music of bassist Alexander Claffey, with Julius Rodriguez at the piano, Ite Morchi at the drums. It's the Lerner and Lowe classic, On the Street Where You Live, and the album on Cellar Music, produced by trumpeter Jeremy Pelt, Michael Stevenson Beats, the Alexander Claffey Trio. You're listening to Jazz with David Bassey, the depth and breadth of jazz. So glad you dropped by. Here's an all-star band from Mark Free and Positone Records. David Kikowski is at the piano, Joe Strasser and Boris Kozlov, and Diego Rivera playing the tenor saxophone on one called Portrait, written by Charles Mingus. They call the band Blue Moods, and the album Myth and Wisdom.

It's a beautiful setting for master pianist David Kukowski. The album Myth and Wisdom by the ensemble Blue Moods on Positone Records, and their reading of Charles Mingus's Portrait, all the music of Charles Mingus on Blue Moods.

a legendary educator, and a wonderful singer joining together on an album called Song and Dance. Coming up, guitarist Dave Stryker and As We Are, 2022 release for his own Strike Zone Records. That's veteran educator Mike Stinnell at the trumpet and flugelhorn on his own Song and Dance, featuring Rosanna Eckert at the vocals. All songs written by Mike Stinnell, and an interesting concept, the front line of female vocals and trumpet with Pat Coyle, piano and B3, Carl Hillman at the acoustic bass, and Steve Barnes playing the drums. The song's called Beto Junction Breakdown, Mike Stinnell. Here we go with Soul Friend, David Stryker.

Beautiful music. And that one dedicated to you, Jorge Garcia, a good friend of Richie Cole's, and dedicated to you, obviously, for Richie, and Rick Dahl, the bassist on the track that both have passed. Before that, Dave Stryker with Julian Shore and Sarah Caswell.

Coming up, not in a mellow tone, but in an Elling tone. That's the classic called The Nearness of You. Hoagie Carmichael and Ned Washington wrote that with Milt Jackson at the Vibes and the Clayton Hamilton Big Band. Jeff Clayton and Milt Jackson. Explosive is the album on Quest Records. Preceding that, Gigi Grice's famous Minority, done by the late Richie Cole on an album called Dedicated to You by Jorge Garcia, featuring Richie Cole. Two classics and different versions than you would normally hear, I think. The Nearness of You, preceded by Gigi Grice's Minority on Jazz with David Bassey. Find us on the web at davidbasse.com. Red Sparkle, like the drum set, in an Elling tone, and one of the great drummers of our time, Jeff Hamilton. Tamir Hendelman, Christoph Lutie, the Jeff Hamilton Trio.

Leave an Age, Our Journey, the band Diverse, Herman Mahari with Tony Tixler, and Bo Music, preceding that, the Jeff Hamilton Trio.

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Chicago is a hotbed of music and activity. I'm David Bassey. Same as Kansas City, but Chicago's bigger, and they have more musicians and more styles of music, mainly blues, some polka, and then there's the jazz of Chico Freeman.

0: The Rio Dawn and D. Clef Records from Michael Deese, the trombonist, D-E-A-S-E, not Michael Deese, the vocalist, and drummer Andrew Swift, his album Swift Kick, The Rio Dawn. Indeed, on Jazz with David Bassey.
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I've heard of an octet, a sextet, a nonet, an altet, and Orne Evans has his own ortet coming up. The New Cool from Bob James, with 60 albums to his credit, and Nathan East, one of the first call bass players with big rock arena bands like Eric Clapton and Kenny Loggins, and a great jazz player too. The New Cool and the title cut from Bob James and Nathan East, preceded by Carmen Lundy at the vocals and Soul to Soul on Aphrasia Records. Kindred Spirits was the song, followed by The New Cool, and now the Frank Lesser classic, If I Were a Bell, from the Ortet, Orne Evans Ortet at that, on the album Just in Time and Crisscross Records, here on Jazz with David Bassey, the depth and breadth of jazz music. Thanks for listening.

bell-like, isn't it? That's right. If I Were a Bell, Pianist Orrin Evans on Crisscross. You've got to be hip. So, Jazz with David Bassey at davidbasse.com.

Up next, we're going up JS Creek. Yes, we are. That's Paul Desmond, the original sound of the Dry Martini. Pure Desmond on CBS Records. And a classic number called Mean to Me. The coolest, smoothest cat in the world. And the author of the beautiful song Take Five. Paul Desmond on Jazz with David Bassey. Kevin Stout and Brian Booth. And Stout and Booth put together Color Country on their Up Jazz Creek, and Panorama Point is the song.

with Smooth and Swingin', Holly Hoffman, and the album Minor Miracle on Capri Records, and a jazz classic entitled Tonk, T-O-N-K, like honky, tonk, and Panorama Point before that from Kevin Stout and Brian Booth from the album Color Country. It's Jazz with David Bassi. 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And thanks.

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0: From Pacifica Radio in Los Angeles, this is the broadcast as heard on KPFK 90.7 FM in LA and on dozens of other fine affiliate stations over both your public airwaves and the internets around the country and the world, blanketing planet Earth. I'm Brad Friedman, your friendly investigative blogger, journalist, troublemaker, muckraker, and all-around swell fellow, says me from bradblog.com. Welcome to the broadcast, where we have been sweltering all week here in our stifling, hermetically sealed, non-air-conditioned studio among a record-breaking late-season heat wave in Los Angeles in October, nonetheless. But that is what we are willing to do to keep you up to date on the latest and or most important stuff, as voting is already underway about 3.5 weeks until the nation's critical midterm election day on November 3rd. Your last chance to be to take part and be part of the solution, at least in part for this election, part A of this election. We'll see what part B entails between Election Day on November 3rd and the first day of the new Congress at high noon on January 3rd next year. But more on that coming up shortly. As to the climate change enhanced record heat wave, hey, here in Southern California, relief is on the way, we are told.
1: Yay.
0: That's the good news.
1: Yes.
0: The less good news is that relief comes largely in the form of a hurricane. Hurricane Rachel, moving up from the south in the Pacific to break up the heat. The Pacific Hurricane Rachel, expected to make landfall late Saturday or early Sunday, somewhere around the Southern California border with Mexico, is a great deal less of a concern, it seems to me, at this hour than the hurricane in the Gulf of Mexico today. Hurricane, how do I say this, Desi Duane?
1: Isaias.
0: I see what you're doing. You're laughing
1: Isaias.
0: At me. Hurricane Isaias.
1: There you go.
0: Is something like that. Now barreling toward a direct hit landfall on Thursday or Friday somewhere along the Gulf Coast, largely anywhere from the eastern part of Louisiana to the Florida Panhandle, a storm that pretty much spun up from nothing in an otherwise quiet Atlantic hurricane season, in line with expectations, as a monster swath of warm water in the Pacific, known as an El Nino of record size, has predictably tamped down the Atlantic hurricane season while supercharging the one in the Pacific. We have seen storm after storm after storm in the Pacific in recent weeks. Several of them, including Hurricane Marie, which caused another horrific heat wave in Southern California, and Hurricane Polo that ended up swamping large parts of the central U.S. after it came ashore. And that's doesn't even mention the, what was it, three near direct hits for Hawaii from hurricanes this year. And as if all of that is not fun enough, following the very rare event of Hurricane Rachel making landfall this close to or even inside of the Southern California border, there is another hurricane right behind it, Hurricane Simon, which is predicted to blast ashore in southwestern Mexico as a major hurricane also this weekend. If my count is correct, that's kind of three hurricanes all at once making landfall. Is that what you got, Des?
1: Yeah, in quick succession.
0: Fun. after which, from Hurricane Simon, the rains from that storm are predicted to move north into to reach New Mexico and the Great Plains early next week, where it may be absorbed and or joined by the remnants of Hurricane
1: Isaias.
0: From the Gulf of Mexico, as remnants of that storm work their way north from the Gulf. And no, you have not tuned in to the Weather Channel. But we do, as you know, follow the disastrous effects of our ever-worsening global climate crisis on this program, thanks to the continued, deadly, man-made burning of fossil fuels and the fossil fuel companies who have both lied about and profited from that ongoing disaster for decades now. More on all of that with Desi Doyen in our latest disastrous Green News report later this hour. But a bit of breaking related news today, as yesterday we tried to get you up to date on the important case of Suncor Energy versus Boulder, Colorado, where the city and county of Boulder are suing Suncor and ExxonMobil in hopes of holding them to account for the damage that their products and their lies about them for so many years have actually caused residents and their property and so forth in Boulder. After the Colorado Supreme Court had given the thumbs up for that case to proceed, Suncor and Exxon brought their appeal to the U.S. Supreme Court in hopes of an unprecedented ruling from the corrupt high court to block a state case under state law in the middle of proceedings before it's even gone to trial, because that is how desperate big oil is right now to prevent even evidence of their perfidy from being heard in a court of law. Along those lines, then, a bit of new news that has broken today since we laid down our Green News report in a related long-running climate accountability case being brought against Exxon in the great state of Massachusetts, Desi Doyen.
1: Yes.
0: Still more new evidence revealed of ExxonMobil's long-running deceptions about the use of their deadly products. From the excellent folks at Inside Climate News today?
1: Yes. So these are new internal industry documents, like you said, mentioned, revealed in Massachusetts climate accountability lawsuit against Exxon. And it adds to all of the documentation already that shows that big oil knew as early as the 1960s that burning their products would cause global warming. So these new documents build on a mountain of evidence from earlier investigations. That's what Boulder was relying on. Mm-hmm. That show that Exxon knew and deceived the public about it. So it started back in 2015 with the expose by independent nonprofit media outlet Inside Climate News, mm-hmm. that with additional investigations by the LA Times and other outlets. So those investigations revealed that what Exxon said publicly was really different from how it approached the issue privately. So these are all based on internal company documents and interviews with Exxon's own scientists. It shows that top executives were warned about the potential for climate disaster, but instead of alerting the public to that danger, Exxon launched an all-out effort to block solutions, spending millions of dollars in lobbying and funding climate disinformation groups to deceive the public about it.
0: What we knew as the Exxon New campaign, right?
1: So here's how Inside Climate News begins its new report on these new documents.
0: Right.
1: If there was ever a year that the world began waking up to climate change, it might have been 1988. That June, Chief NASA climate scientist James Hansen testified to Congress that the climate was warming and would continue to do so as long as humans pumped fossil fuel pollution into the atmosphere. Here's what that sounded like.
2: I would like to draw three main conclusions. Number one, the Earth is warmer in 1988 than at any time in the history of instrumental measurements. Number two, the global warming is now large enough that we can ascribe, with a high degree of confidence, a cause and effect relationship to the greenhouse effect. And number three, our computer climate simulations indicate that the greenhouse effect is already large enough to begin to affect the probability of extreme events such as summer heat waves.
0: That was James Hansen in 1988 giving those warnings that we then spent decades ignoring, apparently.
1: And being misled about.
0: Yeah.
1: So, yeah, that was June 1988. In early November 1988, the United Nations established the Intergovernmental Panel on Climate Change, which created all of these assessments that summarize the scientific evidence on climate change and its impacts. And by the way, they've all proved to be absolutely accurate.
0: Mm-hmm.
1: So that was June 1988, then early November 1988. So just a few weeks later, on November 23rd, 1988, Frank Sproul in Exxon's corporate research department wrote a memo warning his colleagues that Exxon would suffer, quote, substantial negative impacts if the world reached consensus that action is needed to mitigate against global warming. Mm-hmm. Here's what that memo said, quote, if a worldwide consensus emerges that action is needed to mitigate against greenhouse gas effects, substantial negative impacts on Exxon could occur. Any additional research and development efforts within corporate research on greenhouse gases should have two primary purposes. One, protect the value of our resources, mm-hmm. oil, gas, and coal. And two, preserve Exxon's business options.
0: There you go.
1: Several other documents also released in that same tranche reveal mm-hmm. new details on how Exxon had internal deliberations since all the way back in the 1980s. These were all obtained from depositions from Exxon's own scientists. They show how the company tried to degrade climate solutions and then pretend with new PR campaigns how they were doing all this work on algae biofuels and on carbon capture and storage. But it shows with the internal documents that the scientists all told them algae biofuels and carbon capture and storage are not viable, scalable solutions and are purely and knowingly manufactured BS.
0: And they lied about it year after year, decade after decade, knowing that their products were harming people.
1: Right.
0: As we now know, we knew already, now we know more memos, more evidence showing the same thing. Imagine if any other product, you know, killed people consistently the way fossil fuels do, what we would do with our, you know, our consumer laws, consumer safety and protection laws. But when it comes to big oil, well, apparently they can do whatever the hell they want. Not anymore. Not as long as these cases get to move forward, like this one in Massachusetts, the one before the Supreme Court from out of Colorado.
1: Which is why Exxon and the big oil industry is trying so very hard to block them.
0: More on all of that and related news in our Green News Report a little bit later. Thank you very much, Des. And with that, now back to our coverage of the critical midterm elections now underway in one form or another in all 50 states. Have you voted yet? If not, why not? Have you made your plan to vote yet? If not, why not? Have you helped someone else to vote or encouraged them to do so this year? If not, why not? I do promise you that the Trump administration is hoping your answer to all of those questions is no. And they are certainly working hard to corrupt and or rig and or steal this year's midterms. So please make it harder for them to do so. New evidence of that in a moment. But to get there, we need to begin here today. The company calling itself Trump Mobile, which offers smartphones and wireless service under a brand licensed from President Donald Trump's family business, failed to make legally required disclosures about how it prevents fraud or the use of its services by scammers. New Hampshire's Democratic Senator Maggie Hassan is charging today. In a letter dated Thursday to the chief executive of Trump Mobile, a company which was a copy of which was obtained by The Washington Post, Hassan alleges, quote, the Trump family is profiting off this venture, yet unlike Trump-branded vodka and steaks, for example, Trump Mobile operates in an especially sensitive and high-stakes sector. The missing files raise questions about Trump Mobile's ability to ensure the security of its suckers. I mean, customers, according to Hassan, a ranking Democrat on the Congressional Joint Economic Committee. The senator's claims follow previous allegations of questionable business practices at Trump Mobile, which launched last year with a marketing campaign starring two of the president's sons. In May of this year, the company said it had inadvertently exposed some customer data online.
1: Oops.
0: Oh, oopsie daisy, our bad. On Monday this week, the cybersecurity news website Straight Arrow News reported that hackers had accessed Trump Mobile's records and posted personal information of more than

0: You'll recall how concerned Donald Trump used to pretend to be, for example, that China was stealing data from U.S. users of TikTok as he tried to shut down that company from operating in the U.S. at all, at least until one of its biggest investors helped Trump to see the light. And, he was also a big Trump donor, and he was eventually able to strong-arm the company, the TikTok company, into selling it off to one of Trump's biggest supporters. That would be Larry Ellison and others. That would be the father of David Ellison, who has just closed the deal with the Trump administration approval to merge his Skydance Paramount operation with Warner Brothers and its scores of companies, including CNN, putting them under the same roof with the CBS News operation, formerly owned by Paramount, until Ellison's Skydance scooped it up and then proceeded to run the legendary CBS News and its 60 Minutes news magazine into the ground. But I digress. The Trump mobile website advertises international calling to more than 230 countries and territories. Senator Hassan said in her letter that the company and its partner, Liberty Mobile, did not file a required form that asks companies offering international service to disclose any foreign ownership. Now, why would Trump Mobile have done that? Why wouldn't they have filed those papers, particularly after the Trump boys went out of their way to sell these phones as made in America? Spoiler alert, they are not made in America. Hassan's letter also alleged that Trump Mobile and Liberty Mobile have not provided plans required in filings to a federal database intended to mitigate robocalls. They haven't filed that either. A search of the relevant FCC databases by the Post did not surface any international ownership filings or robocalling plans from the Liberty Mobile or Trump Mobile. Earlier this year, after months of delay, nearly a year, I believe, Trump Mobile finally started shipping these gold-toned Trump-branded smartphones to customers who last year had signed up for the phones and the service, positioning itself as an alternative to big-name carriers for, quote, real Americans. Well, Trump Mobile's T1 phone, originally promised to have been made in America, is now listed at $749, not the $599 that it initially bait-and-switched its customers with, and as it had been advertised previously, alongside claims that it would be made in the U.S. Tech industry analysts, however, have said the device is likely produced in, yes, China. So a Chinese phone with Chinese-made parts that provides service to call more than 230 countries, presumably China among them, which Trump pretends to be the U.S., our mortal enemy, at least when he's not kissing up to Xi Jinping during state visits, and Trump Mobile has failed to file relevant information to the FCC as required about any of it, despite all of those Chinese-made parts and Chinese connections. And yes, this is actually election coverage. How so? Well, you may have heard that Cleta Mitchell, have you heard of her? I hope you have. She's an attorney, longtime right-wing election conspiracy loon or villain, depending on how you may wish to see her. She was famously on the call on that infamous recorded phone call where Donald Trump was threatening and strong-arming Georgia Secretary of State Brad Raffensperger to, quote, find him enough votes to steal the election for himself back in Georgia after the 2020 election. Cleta Mitchell was on that call as Trump's lawyer. Well, here was Cleta Mitchell this week on Steve Bannon's War Room podcast.
1: There's not a voting system in America today, an electronic voting system in America today, that is not manufactured in whole or in part in China.
0: Oh, really? You mean like the Donald Trump phones? Now, she is right about that. And I've reported on that fact for years at bradblog.com about these parts being made in our voting machines in other countries, for example, in China. In fact, much of Mitchell's advocacy following the 2020 election seems to be literally ripped straight from the pages of the Brad blog in many ways. And yes, it is a national security concern.

0: and has been a national security concern. As long as I have been on this beat and covering this, pointing this out for more than 20 years now. But 2 points. One, if Trump's attorney, Cleta Mitchell, is suddenly concerned about that sort of national security concern, I suspect she's probably also concerned about all of those Trump Mobile customers and the fact that Trump Mobile phone company is using phones and chips, yes, manufactured in China, right? And failing to disclose both that fact and any internal ownership of the company that runs Trump Mobile to the federal government as required by law. I'm sure Cleta Mitchell is very concerned about that. And two, since Republicans have spent so many years poo-pooing my warnings about chips and parts and the voting machines themselves being made overseas, are we really supposed to take their concerns seriously just weeks before an election day, all of a sudden, in which her party and that of Donald Trump's are expected by all measures to be ready to perhaps take an historic shellacking? As Democracy Docket reports this week, with Election Day less than a month away, anti-voting lawyer Cleta Mitchell and convicted election denier Tina Peters are pushing a scheme to have Commerce Secretary Howard Lutnick seize voting machines as part of a broader effort for the Trump administration to interfere with, I would say, you know, try to steal, the midterm elections. The scheme has been circulating among election deniers since last year, but Peters, who, by the way, despite breaking into her own voting machine security room when she served as the Mesa County, Colorado county clerk in order to have a hacker make copies of the hard drives on the county's voting system tabulators, which all is unlawful, she knows nothing about how these machines actually work. She's not a voting system expert. But she has reportedly now led the effort to bring this concern to President Donald Trump's attention since August. On Monday, Peters reportedly met with Donald Trump in the Oval Office to discuss election security issues, which she knows nothing about, according to former U.S. Department of Justice pardon attorney Ed Martin, a right-wing loon himself who once served as an election official in St. Louis, Missouri, and was hired by the Trump administration to cause all sorts of mischief, threatening to arrest Trump's perceived enemies and eventually being largely pushed out, even by the Trump administration, because he was too loony even for them. Here's how Looney Tunes corrupt Ed Martin explained the situation on the show hosted by Eric Bolling, a guy that was fired by Fox News for being too loony and sending graphic texts to his colleagues. Anyway, Bolling now has a show on the far, far right-wing outlet called Real America's Voice Network. And here was Ed Martin this week on that show.
1: Tina Peters, you know, from Colorado, was in the Oval Office meeting with the president on election integrity, and they were talking about the plans. And the one thing that they know is that Secretary Mullen of the Department of Homeland Security came out in late August and conceded and said, as a matter of law, a finding that there is the machines for voting, the election voting machines, use parts from China and Russia and foreign places and are therefore compromised. That's what Mullen said. That finding, when he finished that finding, he then said, and I have $1 billion to help you states to do something other than use machines that are compromised. And again, my point is this. You talk about local. It is a local election. I ran the election board in St. Louis. There is local control. However, the laws that govern the system, like safety and national security, are federal laws. And so when Tina Peters, you know, famous Colorado clerk, was in the Oval Office today, just 2 hours ago, talking about this question, the president's taking it seriously. If the Congress won't pass the Save America Act, and they won't, then the president's going to have to do what he's going to do. And it is not a local issue when it's national security, and it's clearly national security. So we'll see how it plays out. But again, 4 weeks from today, yeah, we have an election that has to be safe, has to be secure, because it's the direction of the country.
0: I hope Ed Martin doesn't pull a muscle twisting around trying to turn this issue into a federal issue that must be handled by DHS. The president's, quote, going to have to do what he's going to do. Really? What's he going to do in the supposed name of national security? Is he going to make the required filings under federal law regarding the national security concerns of customers of Trump mobile phones? No. No. Silly. He's not going to do that. He's going to pretend to be concerned all of a sudden about the national security of our elections, of the voting machines, the very same ones, by the way, that were used to elect Donald Trump twice as president of the United States. And then he's going to use that pretend national security concern to do what exactly? Fix his crappy phones? No. Well, Cleta Mitchell told us on Steve Bannon's show what they would like to do.
2: There's not a voting system in America today, an electronic voting system in America today, that is not manufactured in whole or in part in China. The Department of Commerce regulations gives Howard Lutnick as secretary the not only the authority, but the duty to act.
0: Yes, the Secretary of Commerce has the duty to act to, as she explained, seize voting machines. You know, the ones that are already being used in elections in every state right now. As Democracy Docket reports, and I disagree with some of their language here, Peters, Martin, and other conspiracists have long pushed the false claim that voting machines are compromised because they use some foreign-made parts. Election deniers, they say, claim that poses a national security risk. Well, to be clear, they do pose a threat to our national security, to our voting machines. But that has been the case for decades now. And neither Donald Trump nor any of his fellow dishonest election conspiracy theorists raised a peep about any of it. At least not before Donald Trump decided to pretend that the election was stolen from him in 2020, the one that he lost. Moreover, because they can be compromised does not mean that they are compromised. And because most states allow voters to vote on hand-marked paper ballots, if there are concerns about those tabulation systems, well, those hand-marked paper ballots can, in fact, be reviewed by hand, by humans, presuming the chain of custody for those ballots has remained secure, unlike, as would be the case, if federal agents seized the ballots and broke the secure chain of custody in the process. Now, Democracy Docket notes, these same clowns, Mitchell, Peters, Martin, they want the Trump administration to use this brand new concern of theirs as a justification to seize voting machines. And they believe that the Commerce Secretary somehow has the authority to do that, which actual legal experts strongly dispute. For months, Peters and others have called on Trump to declare a national emergency to wrest control of aspects of voting from the states, despite the fact that, I should note, a national emergency declaration also does not give them the authority to do that, even as they, play pretend heroes here. But the latest scheme that Peters is now pushing revolves around a 2019 executive order that Trump signed during his first term to protect U.S.-made technology, which Peters now wants to use in order to seize voting machines. Under that order, Peters, who in addition to not being a voting system expert, is also not a lawyer or any kind of constitutional expert in any way, shape, or form, Peters believes that Lutnick already has the authority to seize voting machines because they are a national security risk. Mitchell then took to social media, Cleta Mitchell, Tuesday to promote that scheme, writing, quote, "Elections, including electronic voting machines, are critical infrastructure so designated by President Obama's Secretary of Homeland Security in January 2017. That is true. She continued, "The Department of Commerce, through the Biden years, completed the promulgation of regulations that took effect in February 2024 that require the Secretary of Commerce to take certain actions to mitigate or eliminate known threats to critical infrastructure. Okay, but none of those actions was go out and seize all the voting machines in the middle of the election while everyone's voting. Can you see how dumb this all is? It is dumb. But, of course, it's also a threat to, yes, actual national security and our ability to hold an election in all 50 states. Mitchell said there's no need for Trump to declare a national elections emergency because she argued he already has done so. Right, saying, quote, what is needed today is for Lutnick to exercise his legal authority and responsibility to immediately announce and implement a plan to ensure that the electronic voting systems used in the 2026 elections are not compromised or manipulated by enemies, foreign or domestic, Mitchell said. Especially domestic, I would add, in this case. One small issue notes Democracy Docket correctly. The 2019 order does not convey that authority to Lutnick at all. No federal official can seize control of election administration from the states and the counties who hold the power to run elections under the U.S. Constitution. Which you would think that a whole bunch of clods pretending to be Constitution-loving patriots might know. Commerce Secretary, according to actual experts in this field, has absolutely no such authority to do any of this. But that wouldn't, you know, necessarily matter if they convince themselves otherwise, and they convince themselves that they are somehow saving the nation by essentially going to war against it. As Tina Peters' own attorney seems to favor at this point. Here is the excellent, and I mean excellent reporter, Kyle Clark of 9 News in Denver this week, who's been covering the disgraceful Tina Peters saga very closely for years now, as her crimes, 4 felonies and 3 misdemeanors for which she was convicted and jailed, and her state imprisonment for them were all in Colorado. Here's Kyle Clark covering one aspect of this on Wednesday.
3: It appears Tina Peters is celebrating the freedom granted to her by Governor Jared Polis in the most predictable way possible, by helping President Trump figure out a way to seize control of America's elections. A former Justice Department official says Tina Peters was at the White House this week talking with Trump, and Peters' attorney says Trump will not relinquish power again. He hinted at the potential for civil war.
1: Well, let me break some news. This is a big deal, Eric, and you're the first person that knows. I'm going to say something. Just hours ago, maybe 2 hours ago, Tina Peters, you know, from Colorado, was in the Oval Office meeting with the president on election integrity, and they were talking about the plans.
4: Former Department of Justice official Ed Martin says Tina Peters, the disgraced and convicted election clerk slash conspiracy theorist from Mesa County, met with President Trump at the White House Monday. The plan that Peters is pitching, according to her attorney Peter Ticton, is to have the Trump administration seize ballots across America and conduct a hand recount.
5: It's a good plan, and I do think that something like that is probably going to happen.
1: And so when Tina Peters, you know, famous Colorado clerk, was in the Oval Office today, just 2 hours ago, talking about this question, the president's taking it seriously. If the Congress won't pass the Save America Act, and they won't, then the president's going to have to do what he's going to do. And it is not a local issue when it's national security, and it's clearly national security.
4: Ticton spoke last week with MAGA podcaster Joe Altman from Colorado, who has called for the execution of this state's top Democrats.
5: In the event that we have this kind of a disaster and everything goes wrong and the vote is crazy and the senatorial race is put enough there to remove the president and the vice president, if that nightmare should come true, Donald Trump is not going to relinquish control again.
4: Altman has previously said, quote, violence is going to be necessary. And he said, quote, there are targets. Ticton, Tina Peters' attorney, said that if the country dissolves into civil war, it needs to happen with Donald Trump in control of America's weapons.
5: So he's got nothing to lose. The nation has nothing to lose. It's better if we're going to have a civil war of any sort that it be martial law with our side in control of the armaments.
3: Altman then said that he is not afraid to die. Of course, anyone could have seen this coming a mile away. When Governor Polis commuted Peters' felony sentence linked to tampering with voting systems, Polis removed the standard line in his commutation letter saying that the inmate had taken accountability, shown remorse, and would be successful upon release.
0: 9 News Denver's Kyle Clark there with that report this week. So seize ballots and conduct a hand recount, I guess, of a couple hundred million ballots? Really? And, of course, that after they have seized the ballot and broken the chain of custody for them so that a hand count would mean nothing? A disaster, according to Tina Peters' own attorney there, as you heard, Peter Ticton. It apparently includes Democrats winning enough Senate seats to convict the president and the vice president and remove them from office in an impeachment trial. Of course, for that to happen, Democrats would have to win every single Senate seat that is up for election this year. And frankly, in that case, even I would likely be calling for a hand recount. By the way, I'm fine with that hand recount of anything so long as it's done according to the law. Again, without the chain of custody being forever lost and violated by, for example, a federal seizure of ballots. But no, Dems will not win enough to have the votes to remove anyone from office on their own without Republican votes. But I'm sure people who listen to folks like Joe Altman's podcast and Looney Tunes' Tina Peters and her Looney attorney Peter Ticton, they don't understand that distinction. And Ticton here is trying to ready these people for civil war. The nation has nothing to lose in a civil war. Nothing to lose with his side in control of the weapons? Okay, so that's what some of these folks are now being primed for on the right, seizing the voting machines and I guess the ballots, and if they don't like the results, civil war. Where they control the weapons because I guess those dopes think that the U.S. military is somehow going to side with them? To be clear, since I have a podcast too, none of that is going to happen. At least not to the extent that these loons are actually hoping that it will happen, trying to make it happen. Because the alternative, as they well know, is that they are about to lose a whole bunch of power. If Americans are allowed to vote the way they want to vote, and if those votes are counted as cast, they are hoping to frighten you. They are hoping to keep you away from the polls altogether for fear of violence or something. Don't take that bait. All the more reason for voting early if you'll feel more comfortable in doing so. Please do. So aside from the revenge Civil War porn fantasy that these nutcases are now threatening and or hoping to hoax the equally Looney Tunes Donald Trump into carrying out, how much of it could actually be done in some way? Well, an actual election expert law attorney, as opposed to that Titkin dope or that Cleta Mitchell or not an attorney or voting system expert at all, the felon Tina Peters, an actual election law expert dove into some of that this week at Slate. Let's take a quick break and we'll come back with that to help you understand what is worth fearing and what is not. Right here on your trustworthy broadcast, I'm Brad Friedman. Don't insurrect that dial.
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7: You can stand me up at the gates of hell, but I won't back down.
0: No, we won't. No, although it might be cooler at the gates of hell. Welcome back to The Bradcast. Brad Friedman from bradblog.com. So how worried should we all be about what Donald Trump, with the power of the presidency, which he has proven himself more than willing to abuse, with that power, how worried should we be that he might try and undermine, interfere, rig, steal the midterm elections? From an actual expert in the field of election law, and frankly a pretty conservative one, not politically conservative, but, you know, conservative in his analysis of election law and related matters. Rick Hassan, election law professor at UCLA, writes this week at Slate, "A year ago, I warned that President Donald Trump was poised to marshal federal government forces to subvert the 2026 midterm elections, just as he attempted to do after losing the 2020 U.S. presidential election to Joe Biden. True to form, Trump and his administration have since been relentless in attacking election integrity." Hassan rounds up some of Trump's mostly failed efforts to date, directing the Postal Service to interfere with mail ballots denied by the U.S. Supreme Court, ordering the seizure of voting machines after Puerto Rico's election, and seizing ballots from Fulton County, Georgia's 2020 election, neither of which offered any evidence of any sort of election rigging conspiracy, suing 30 states and D.C. for unredacted voting lists, but losing to every single one of them in court. Our guardrails have held so far, writes Hassan, dooming most of these efforts, but the most dangerous period for election integrity is yet to come, he writes. Concrete steps in these final weeks can ensure a fair and safe November election and peaceful transition of power in Congress, if the polls are accurate about the direction of the nation's voters. He notes that state and local governments that administer elections, the courts that protect rights, and the American people, who are democracy's ultimate safeguard, have each played a role in checking some of Trump's attempted meddling in the past year. Now, with a month before Election Day, Hassan sees interference options are limited. What is left for Donald Trump to try, and what could states, courts, and the people do in response? Well, national emergency declaration. I mentioned that a bit in the previous segment. The president indeed has the power to declare a national emergency. He has already done so for a purported immigration crisis at the U.S. southern border, but a declaration does not unlock any magic powers over elections, Rick Hassan emphasizes. Those indulging in this fantasy mistakenly believe that emergency declarations trigger temporary dictatorial powers, overriding the constitutional power given to states and Congress to set congressional election rules. Courts have confirmed that the president has no role to play in administering American elections, and even the very conservative Supreme Court almost certainly would stop any new power grab dressed up as a matter of national security. Would they? I don't know. But I'm glad that Hassan thinks so. I hope he's right. In any case, he notes elections are like battleships. They're not easily turned around, even by an unconstitutional presidential decree. Ballots are already being mailed, voting machines deployed, people already voting. The time for an emergency declaration has run out. Again, I hope he's right about that. Armed federal agents at the polls. Federal law, he knows, prohibits armed federal agents at the polls, including both National Guard troops and ICE. Courts would quickly shut down such ham-handed actions, and local election officials have already gamed out how to respond to potential disturbances at the polls. The Minneapolis protests over ICE raids that led to the deaths of peaceful protesters show that people would take to the streets to protect American democracy. On the individual level, he points out, voters can minimize any remaining risks of polling place disruption by voting early, either in person or by mail, when state law permits. Seizure of ballots and voting machines and other election materials, writes Hassan. Although Trump's administration has seized both voting machines from Puerto Rico and ballots from Georgia, these seizures did not relate to any election in progress. And a seizure of live election materials would be unprecedented for modern times. Not that I think that would stop Donald Trump. This risk worries me, he says, the most, because the actions of very few law enforcement officers outside of public view could call election results into question. Seizing election materials can break the chain of electoral custody by which local election administrators control access to already voted ballots to make sure there have been no additions or subtractions or alterations. And Trump has expressed regret that he did not seize voting machines as he contested the 2020 election. DOJ could attempt a ballot seizure anywhere that there is a close congressional or Senate race. A judge who does not understand how the electoral chain of custody works and the irreparable harm that a ballot seizure could cause to election integrity could issue the department a search warrant. The key precaution is to educate the judiciary about these dangers, and this work is already underway. UCLA Law's Safeguarding Democracy Project, which our friend, longtime election fraud investigator Richard Hayes Phillips wrote about at bradblog.com last month. That Safeguarding Democracy Project has circulated a white paper to thousands of judges nationwide on sensible steps to take in response to a ballot seizure request if one should come to them. In extreme circumstances, Hassan adds, voters could form a human chain around local election offices to prevent a ballot seizure until a court could hear from an election administrator and rule on the request. Which, by the way, to hear that from Rick Hassan.
8: Yeah.
0: As I said, not exactly, you know, a loose cannon on this stuff is kind of extraordinary. Kind of knocked me back on my heels a little bit. This notion that, yeah, we might have to form a human chain around local election offices. But it also kind of helped to, you know, give me some confidence when I understood that, yeah, I agree. Americans would likely do this in such a case if necessary. And finally, and this one that I've sort of referenced in passing over the past month or two with a promise to cover more at a later date, but failure to seat congressional Democrats if they have won a majority in the House. Hassan writes, analysts have spun out a number of far-fetched scenarios, as he sees them, whereby current House Speaker Mike Johnson, who would no longer be the Speaker at noon on January 3rd, 2027, this a scenario where Johnson has put in place just before the current Congress ends, I think at noon that same day, January 3rd, an unscrupulous Trump loyalist could be put in as clerk by Johnson, clerk of the House, who would then refuse to seat Democrats who had won their election in the new Congress, thereby depriving Democrats of a House majority and continue to allow the Republicans to somehow control the body. I don't know how far-fetched that scenario actually is, but I am happy to hear that that Hassan thinks it's far-fetched. Scholars have, he notes, have repeatedly and calmly explained that such a gambit would be very unlikely to succeed. We will see. He says it would, you know, end up triggering massive and sustained public protest. And if the move failed, that it would eventually result in criminal charges after the end of a Trump presidency. We shall see. Hassan goes on to lament, I am afraid that on this score, Trump has already won, at least for now. His constant haranguing about stolen elections and election rigging and the subversive actions he has tried in the name of preventing malfeasance have taken their toll. A recent University of California, San Diego survey found that fewer than half of the country's voters now expect free and fair midterm elections. Democracy depends upon what political scientists call loser's consent, the idea that election losers may grumble, but they accept the election results as legitimate. As such, consent phrase, democracy itself is in danger. He concludes, in the meantime, if everyone remains vigilant and ready, we should make it safely to January. Then, with any luck, Donald Trump, having no personal stake in future election outcomes, writes Hassan, hopefully will end his anti-democracy crusade. But we will see. Those are the possibilities in front of us still, and some idea what to do about them. We will continue to cover this beat until November 3rd, until January 3rd, until likely our last breath. Quick break, and we're back with Desi Doyen and our Green News Report right here on the broadcast. I'm Brad Friedman. Hey, this is Brad. 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And thanks. All right, as promised, Desi Doyen and her latest disastrous Green News Report.
8: Some of these communities won't have a whole lot of time to prepare.
9: Surprise hurricane aims for the Gulf Coast as Southern California broils in record heat wave.
10: And of course, none of this does anything to actually improve the supply.
9: Trump lifts restrictions on red dye diesel in bid to lower prices. Plus, United Nations says global food price inflation has hit a four-year high thanks to El Nino and the Iran war.
0: Thanks, El Nino and the Iran war. All of those stories and more straight ahead from bradblog.com. I'm Brad Friedman.
9: And I'm Desi Doyen.
0: Stand by for 6 minutes of independent green news, politics, analysis, and snarky comment.
11: Oh, man, it was hot. It was 99 degrees in Los Angeles. It is October. We are under an extreme heat advisory. Unless your child is a Gila monster, do not send him to soccer practice in Sherman Oaks tomorrow.
0: Good advice. This is your Green News Report.
11: Trump was right, though. We really are the hottest country in the world.
0: Okay, Desi Doyen, I've been whining all week about the heat out here in L.A., but things could get much worse in the Gulf and, oh, surprise, even out here in Southern California again in a few days from a whole different disaster.
9: Yes. First, let's start with Florida and Alabama, where their governors have declared states of emergency in advance of surprise Hurricane Isaias, which rapidly intensified in the Gulf of Mexico on Tuesday, fueled by record hot ocean waters, forecast to hit the U.S. Gulf Coast on Friday, generating torrential rains and significant flooding, giving vulnerable communities very little time to prepare.
0: Yikes.
9: Isaias is the first U.S. landfalling hurricane of the 2026 Atlantic hurricane season, which has been very quiet because of the effects of El Nino in the Pacific Ocean,
0: where we have had tons and tons of hurricanes so far this year.
9: Yes. Southern California this week has been broiling under a record-long unseasonal extreme heat wave with temperatures as much as 20 degrees above normal for October, affecting more than 30 million people.
0: Tell me about it.
9: Downtown Los Angeles hit 100 degrees 5 days in a row, setting a new record for the longest stretch of consecutive 100-degree days in the city for any time of year.
0: Not just for October, but any time?
9: Yes.
0: Wow.
9: Researchers at Climate Central calculate that human-caused climate change made the long extreme heat wave at least three times more likely to occur. And for good measure, as you mentioned, Southern California is about to get smacked by remnants of Hurricane Rachel.
0: What?
9: Out in the hyperactive Pacific Ocean. Meanwhile, a new United Nations analysis warns that the Super El Nino, set to peak this fall and winter...
0: This isn't the peak yet?
9: No, will combine with pre-existing disruptions of fuel and fertilizer from the Iran war to further increase prices on foods like coffee, chocolate, and even palm oil, hitting developing countries particularly hard that are already struggling with soaring prices, which have hit a four-year high in September. The analysis joins a growing body of research documenting how climate change is reshaping inflation, causing disruptions that hammer crops and increase prices, a phenomenon that some economists call climateflation. Here's Teresa Zakaria, head of the United Nations Risk Reduction Program.
12: The most severe impacts will be experienced where climate shocks intersect with weak health systems, limited access to health care, food insecurity, displacement and humanitarian crisis.
13: Oh, that's all.
9: In other news, global crude oil prices barely budged after the G7, the world's seven largest economies, agreed to release 100 million barrels from their emergency reserves after strong pressure from the United States. Market analysts say fuel prices will remain high for months because refined gasoline and diesel is not getting shipped out of the Middle East. Donald Trump this week temporarily relaxed rules to allow widespread use of red dye diesel, a tax-exempt fuel used mostly by farmers. But experts say the short-term trick will have only a trivial effect on skyrocketing diesel prices that have been wreaking havoc across the economy. They say that the move won't increase supply and will further reduce supply for farmers. Finally, some better news. A coalition of states and cities led by California have sued the Trump EPA for rescinding rules that limit planet-warming greenhouse gas emissions from polluting power plants. A coalition of state and environmental groups also sued the Trump administration to block its rollback of fuel efficiency standards for cars, arguing that the move blatantly violates federal law. And a federal judge temporarily barred the Trump administration from further construction of a border wall through the pristine Big Bend National Park in Texas.
13: I hope you don't think that all makes up for all of the terrible news you had before it.
9: It doesn't.
13: For much more on all of these stories and the ones we couldn't get to today, check out our website at greennews.bradblog.com. I'm Brad Friedman.
9: And I'm Desi Doyen.
13: And this has been your Green News Report.
7: Trouble, feel it closing in.
13: It may be closing in, but we'll get through it all together, won't we?
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13: 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On the social medias, I am the Brad Blog. Desiree is
9: Green News Report.
13: See you there. Until we see you here next time, I'm Brad Friedman. Good luck, world.

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2: I think in reality, what it actually means in the American context is that you want to replace American workers with foreign workers, and you want boys to play in girls' sports. That's what unites the socialists that I see running across the United States of America today.
1: This is Vice President J.D. Vance's definition of socialism. Though Republicans blame Democratic socialist ideas for raising the federal debt, data show Americans have warmed up to socialism. A new Gallup poll finds 43% of Americans view socialism positively, the highest since polling of Americans' views of economic systems began in 2010. But other reports show Democratic socialist candidates are only a fraction of those running in this year's midterms. States like Maryland have seen DSA candidates win state legislative races, though efforts to win federal elections haven't gone as well. Other polls show these candidates aren't reaching black and brown voters. Christiane Marguerite with Progressive Maryland suggests Democratic politicians lean further into economic populism that challenges capitalism and the status quo.
3: When people organize, come together, and elect the candidates who we can trust to be a voice for us in government and actually be working to shift the power, then that's how we win.
1: Advocates are demanding action after an ICE agent shot a man in New York City with his five-year-old child in the car. Early information finds agents were attempting to arrest someone when another person who wasn't part of the arrest was shot. The man was taken to a hospital for non-life-threatening injuries. It comes less than a month after ICE agents shot a man in Austin, with more than two dozen people having been shot by federal immigration enforcement this year. Yaritza Mendez is with Make the Road New York.
4: These are not officials who have gone rogue. This is an agency that has been armed to the teeth and given an unlimited budget in service of a xenophobic agenda. The violence is the point. Terrorizing our families is the point.
1: Mayor Zohar Mamdani is asking President Donald Trump to end all immigration enforcement in the city, and Governor Kathy Hochul is demanding a full and transparent investigation into the shooting. In the lead-up to the midterms, PNS is highlighting important polls. A new poll finds Puerto Rico statehood is a deciding issue for Hispanic voters nationwide this year. More than two-thirds of Hispanic voters and Puerto Ricans support this as a way to reduce costs for the island territory's families. Other polls show most American voters support statehood, but this isn't across the political spectrum. Martin Rivera with the Puerto Rico Statehood Council says statehood can help with the territory's pending Medicaid cliff.
5: Puerto Rico is treated differently than the states when it comes to several benefits, including Medicaid. And instead of the amount allotted and the federal matching rate that's allotted based on poverty level, Puerto Rico gets a block grant.
1: Medicaid is the island's primary health care system, and Puerto Rico's current $4 billion block grant expires in September 2027. Without congressional action, the funding reverts to baseline levels, dropping federal contributions to less than a quarter of previous funding. I'm Edwin J. Vieira for Pacifica Network and Public News Service. 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
7: 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I'm your host and producer, Dan Roberts. 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In today's edition, you'll hear reports from NHK Japan, France 24, and Radio Havana, Cuba. We will begin with NHK World Radio Japan. A robot arm will begin surveying the 880 tons of nuclear fuel debris in the reactors at the Fukushima nuclear power plant, which melted down in 2011. They are hoping to begin clearing the waste out in 2037. The Trump administration is looking to expand nuclear power in the United States, including restarting the plant at Three Mile Island, site of the worst nuclear accident in U.S. history. Spanish Prime Minister Sanchez has called for a snap election on November 29th as a response to unrest over skyrocketing housing prices. There will be a runoff vote in Brazil on October 25th between Lula da Silva and Flavio Bolsonaro, NHK Japan.
8: The operator of the crippled Fukushima Daiichi nuclear power plant says it's begun a survey of the inside of the plant's number 2 reactor using a robot arm. The survey is in preparation for a test removal of nuclear fuel debris from the structure. The plant suffered meltdowns in the 2011 earthquake and tsunami. A total of 880 tons of nuclear fuel debris, a mixture of molten fuel and the surrounding structure, is estimated to remain inside the number 1 through 3 reactors. TEPCO plans to conduct full-scale debris removal starting with the number 3 reactor in fiscal 2037 or later.
9: The Trump administration is pushing to expand nuclear power to meet the new demand for electricity. The president has signed an executive order to upgrade nuclear reactors while calling for speedy development of new atomic power facilities.
10: So today we're celebrating a historic milestone for civilian nuclear energy and the incredible renaissance of nuclear power in America.
11: Making them operational.
9: This startup in Texas is developing smaller reactors for data centers. It plans to mass produce units that can be installed adjacent to facilities that need electricity.
12: Those reactors are powering the AI. There's essentially a global race in both nuclear and AI. We want to make sure in this new advanced reactor model, we're the ones that's leading the way.
9: New nuclear technologies could take years to deploy. So, in an effort to generate more power quickly, there are even plans to restart reactors that have already entered the decommissioning process. Procedures are underway to reactivate the Three Mile Island Atomic Power Plant, site of the worst nuclear accident in U.S. history. China is rapidly building data centers and nuclear power plants, and with the U.S. struggling to build the infrastructure it needs, some experts say China could overtake the U.S. in the AI race.
13: Meanwhile, energy is really, you know, becoming quite the issue in terms of, you know, U.S. China has been viewed as being in a more like advantageous position from like a power standpoint. And so that could be kind of a real bottleneck for the U.S. in the future.
9: Artificial intelligence seems to be generating a new battle over its power source.
14: Spanish Prime Minister Pedro Sanchez has called for a snap election. This comes as the country has been facing unrest over soaring housing prices. The socialist leader says voters must decide on what kind of future they want.
15: Los españoles y españolas.
16: You, the people of Spain, must decide what role you wish to play in it, and also what role you want Spain to play in it. Whether you wish to join that far-right wave that leads to regression wherever it governs, or whether you want Spain to remain a bastion of openness, social justice, and environmental responsibility.
14: Sanchez says he'll dissolve parliament and the election will be held on November 29th. He heads the Socialist Workers' Party. Sanchez is seen as a progressive leader on the global stage, and he's been a vocal critic of U.S. and Israeli policies in the Middle East. But his administration's approval rating has been slumping over a variety of issues. Those include corruption allegations involving his wife. People have taken to the streets across the country over the housing crisis. His administration submitted emergency decrees to Parliament last week on the issue. but opposition and other parties rejected the legislation. Local media say opinion polls are showing the election could shift power to the center-right Popular Party and the far-right Vox Party. But some observers say his administration has gained some support for its handling of housing and other issues. Attention is focused on whether his left-wing government will remain in power or right-wing forces will gain the upper hand.
8: Brazil's presidential election is heading for a runoff vote between the top two candidates. Neither side could reach the majority of votes needed to win the election, and the runoff will be held on October 25th. According to the Electoral Authority, right-wing Senator Flavio Bolsonaro, the oldest son of former President Jair Bolsonaro, came in first with 47%. He was followed by the leftist incumbent president, Luiz Inácio Lula da Silva, who took around 45% of the votes. During the campaign, Bolsonaro touted his close alignment to U.S. President Donald Trump, while Lula pledged to correct the wealth gap. As the Trump administration strengthens its involvement in South America, right-wing candidates have won a series of presidential elections in the region. Attention is now focused on whether a change of government from leftist rule will take place in Brazil as well. The country has the largest economy and population in the region.
7: Those reports were from NHK World Radio Japan on shortwave. They're heard at 10 p.m. Pacific Daylight Time at 11800 or on the web at www.3.nhk.or.jp. It's actually a lot simpler to find NHK at most podcast sites, as is the shortwave report. On to France 24. More on the Brazilian election, where Lula and others are complaining about U.S. interference in the electoral process. Then a series of press reviews on the massive student protest in France this week. An estimated 266,000 high school students marched in the streets and were met with increasing clashes with police. Their main objective was to update dilapidated school buildings, especially in the poorer areas, add more staff, and to limit class sizes to 36. By Thursday, parents and union members have joined the demonstrations to protect the students. In Spain and Belgium, students have also begun protest. There's an editorial where the students' rage comes from. The question remains whether Netanyahu and the Israeli state were told that the Hamas planned to attack 10 days in advance and did nothing to prepare for the horrible massacre that occurred on October 7th. France 24.
17: What better way than a song by Bad Bunny to drive home his message asserting Brazil's sovereignty in the face of threats of U.S. interference? A few days before the first round of the Brazilian presidential election, Lula released this video. The lyrics are inspired by the reggaeton star's anti-colonial anthem, adapted for Brazil. The song criticizes the United States' designs on Latin America's largest country. For several months now, concerns have been raised among Brazilians over Washington's support for far-right candidate Flavio Bolsonaro. It prompted President Lula to denounce apparent interference at the United Nations.
18: Democracy is once again under threat. Once again, we are witnessing foreign interference in the electoral process.
17: A few days ago, Meta, owner of WhatsApp, which is widely used in Brazil, faced sharp criticism for briefly restricting access to the account used by Lula's campaign without providing a detailed explanation. Investigations by NGOs also highlight Meta's inability to detect and block election disinformation on its platforms. Then, 3 days before the first round, British daily The Guardian revealed a plan by the Trump administration to fund the far right in Brazil. This historian says its interference did not begin with this presidential election.
19: Long before the official campaign even began, we saw how Donald Trump fully waded into Brazilian politics around the time of Jair Bolsonaro's conviction. Even using tariff hikes to pressure Supreme Court justices, the political class, and in particular the executive branch, to influence Brazilian domestic policy.
17: With the second largest reserves of rare earth minerals after China, Lula believes Brazil is in the U.S. president's crosshairs because of its natural resources.
20: Time now for the press review with Emily Boyle. And Emily, you're starting with the high school protests that have swept across France. What do the French front pages have to say about it today?
21: Well, they all look quite alike this morning, I have to say. Let's start with Aujourd'hui en France here, talking about young people in the streets. 266,000 young people, to be exact, according to the Minister of the Interior. L'Humanité on the left. Headlines here with La Classe, or just class, and it reports that 450,000 people total descended into the streets, be it high school students, university students, lecturers, teachers, parents, or union members. Libé, meanwhile, celebrates what it calls the high school aura, as thousands of young people marched for their rights without any major incidents, according to Libération. It discusses also the viral aura battles that were being shared across social media.
20: And beyond France, the story seems to be getting quite a

0: will undoubtedly reap the political rewards. Meanwhile, let's have a quick look at The Guardian in the UK here, which also features this story on its front page. It actually dedicates a two-page spread here in particular to the policing of the protests, explaining that authorities face accusations of deliberate brutality. It also looked at the facts behind the discontent in this section here, namely social inequality, huge class sizes and dilapidated school buildings.
1: School protests in France. Act 4 of this movement will take place on Thursday as students continue their demands for better facilities and more staff.
2: That's right. And Le Monde, the French paper today, says that this movement is digging its heels in. Un mouvement qui s'ancre, it says, and rassemble, it's united. That's some of the words that Le Monde uses to describe this weeks-long movement now. Hundreds of thousands of people marched in cities across France on Tuesday. They're going to renew those efforts this Thursday, while parents and union members have also joined the demonstrations. This is the front page from the left-wing press today. This is Libération and L'Humanité. Now, Libération does this thing once a year where they allow the edition to be edited by historians and not journalists, hence why today's edition is Le Libé des Historiens. So the entire edition has been written by historians. But nonetheless, that front page picture is quite striking, might conjure up some images of May 1968, well, minus the telephone, of course. L'Humanité, the communist paper, here offering us a great play on words headline, Les Flics en Flag, which basically means cops caught red-handed, it says, really taking to task French police, some of whom they say have illegal badges, a lack of officer identification, insults. The editor of the paper takes to task the government for dedicating more to the budget than to education and the youth, reminding us that an investment in education is an investment for the future.
1: And reactions have also come from further afield. What are the European press saying?
2: Well, this is from the British daily The Times, which has interviewed some of those who protested this week. One protester saying that without violence, no one pays attention. That's a headline, actually, as France returns to barricades. The British Daily noting that while the May 68 rebellion was fueled by dreams of a better world, this movement is driven by the discontent of a nation stuck in economic decline and political gridlock. It also notes that the protests have spilled over into Spain and Belgium, and to that effect, the Belgian paper Le Soir today focusing on the city of Liège, which has for a week also been the site of violent protests. On that same front page, you'll see here also an investigation showing that a quarter of schools in Brussels are overexposed to air pollution coming from nearby roads. So a lot to be done in Belgian schools as well, Oliver. This is from L'Humanité, which is a communist paper in France, looking at the rage of these high school students and the rage behind this movement. It has a really interesting editorial today where it pays tribute to this generation of protesters who have grown up in social anxiety. I quote, "They learned to read when soldiers were patrolling their schools in 2015 during the height of terrorism in France. They hit puberty during the social distancing years of COVID. And now as they finish school, there are two wars raging and a high rising inflation."
3: It's a question that's haunted the Israeli Prime Minister and the Israeli state ever since that fateful day in October 2023. The single deadliest in Israeli history and its worst ever security failure. What did Benjamin Netanyahu know about the attacks, and when did he know it?
4: "You didn't protect my son on October 7th. You didn't protect 1,200 people murdered on a single day on October 7th. Shame on you. You're an absolute disgrace."
3: Haaretz reported that 10 days before the massacre, Netanyahu spoke to the president of the UAE, Mohammed bin Zayed, who warned him that the leader of Hamas in Gaza was planning a major offensive. According to the Israeli newspaper, Bin Zayed worried such an attack would lead to bloodshed and destabilize the

0: region. The Israeli Prime Minister reacted with relative calm and reassured Ben Zayed that Israel was ready for any scenario. Netanyahu's office called the accusations an absolute lie. A few days later, he flew to the UAE to ask Ben Zayed to publicly deny it too. No such denial has been forthcoming. The Atlantic and other publications reported that another warning came from Egypt on September 26, 2023. And to demonstrate the urgency of the threat from Gaza, Cairo's intelligence chief secretly went to Israel to deliver the message in person.
1: A visit like this is extremely rare. What we did establish and what colleagues elsewhere, you know, at other publications are now piecing together along with me, is that there were a series of warnings that did arrive to the senior leadership and to Benjamin Netanyahu in the days and weeks before the October 7th attacks.
0: Netanyahu's government has denied receiving any warnings and sought to shift the blame onto security officials. It's also repeatedly refused the opposition's demand for an independent inquiry into the events leading up to that day, despite growing demand for it in Israel. It's also a key issue in the campaign, in the lead-up to national elections later this month.
2: Those reports and press reviews were from France 24, which may be easily found at their website, france24.com, as well as a YouTube channel called France 24 English. Also, most podcast sites. 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Box 1162, Willits, California, 95490. I am truly grateful for donations. 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And if you're listening on a public radio station, please support them as well. We will conclude with Radio Havana, Cuba. The U.S. Coast Guard intercepted an oil tanker in the Caribbean trying to bring fuel to Cuba. The lack of fuel continues to plague all aspects of life in Cuba, including its ability to broadcast their news. The Mexican ruling Moreno Party stated that it will maintain support for the Cuban people in the face of the energy blockade imposed by the U.S. Mexican President Sheinbaum spoke out at the UN General Assembly, expressing solidarity with Cuba. President Sheinbaum also warned about the presence of right-wing groups within the U.S. administration which intend to change the government of Mexico. Police in the UK arrested 6 people in the area of a Royal Air Force base that had been used by the U.S. military to bomb Iran, implying that they were terrorists, then let them out on bail. Radio Havana, Cuba.
3: The U.S. Coast Guard reported yesterday, Friday, that it had intercepted an oil tanker in the Caribbean Sea bound for Cuba, a country subjected to a brutal energy blockade by the Donald Trump administration. On its X account, the U.S. Coast Guard, a branch of the U.S. Armed Forces, stated that it had successfully concluded the interdiction of the motor vessel Grace. According to the statement by the Coast Guard, this followed a coordinated international enforcement effort that confirmed what they termed the illicit trafficking of fuel to Cuba by the vessel. Mexico's ruling Morena party has stated that Mexico will continue to support the Cuban people in the face of the economic, commercial, financial, and energy blockade imposed by the United States. In a message on their X account, "We are a free and sovereign country, and out of universal fraternity, Mexico will continue to support the sister nation of Cuba in the face of the blockade that it is suffering." The organization asserted that another way of doing politics is possible, one based on sovereignty, solidarity, and fraternity among peoples. The Morena Party of Mexico accompanied the message with a video showing former President Andrés Manuel López Obrador expressing his support for Cuba. He said, "We will do everything we can to help the Cuban people, including providing oil." They are a people suffering under an inhumane blockade. We cannot turn our backs on the Cuban people, and we do not need to ask permission from any foreign government. Mexico, now led by President Claudia Sheinbaum, reaffirmed its rejection of the blockade imposed by Washington at the United Nations recently and pledged to continue sending material aid to address the island's population and the most urgent needs of the people. Our regional commitment also explains a position that Mexico has always maintained, now for over six decades, solidarity with the Cuban people and rejection of the embargo or blockade and any unilateral economic measure contrary to the United Nations Charter. Speaking during a general debate of the 81st session of the United Nations General Assembly, the Mexican official emphasized that the fraternity between the two peoples does not depend on specific circumstances or differences. That same solidarity calls on us to join forces to bridge regional differences through dialogue and consensus building. For more than six decades, the United States has maintained an economic, commercial, and financial blockade against Cuba, a measure that was tightened in January by an executive order signed by U.S. President Donald Trump. Lack of access to fuel resulting from this intensification is dramatically affecting critical sectors in the Caribbean nation, such as electricity generation, hospital operations, food production and distribution, and water pumping. The U.S. President's threats and other coercive measures taken by Washington against the island have sparked condemnation and opposition from grassroots groups, governments, and politicians in Mexico and other nations around the world. The President of Mexico, Claudia Sheinbaum, has warned about the presence of right-wing groups within the U.S. administration, which she said intend for the government of Mexico to change. The president avoided directly blaming the U.S. president by name, Donald Trump, but said, when asked about a possible interference from Washington, there are very right-wing groups in that government of Donald Trump that do not want Mexico and do not want the people and seek for the government in Mexico to change. She pointed out, when questioned about whether the fear is that the U.S. government will try to interfere in the upcoming elections, the Mexican president assumed that they do want to intervene and emphasized that she has denounced it permanently. At a news conference at the National Palace in Mexico City, she reiterated that the only defense against that external pressure is the people. Sheinbaum described the right as a political movement of ideology against the people, which prioritizes certain economic interests and the supremacy of some over others. In her opinion, the Mexican president said this current has promoted policies that have led to a situation of poverty and inequality and have fueled violence and authoritarianism. In the same vein, the Mexican president accused those sectors of being racist and classist and questioned that under previous administrations, basic services such as healthcare and education were treated as privileges or commodities instead of being considered the rights of the entire population. Police in the UK say that they have arrested a 25-year-old British-Iranian dual national in London following a security incident at the Royal Airford base on Sunday last week. The UK has allowed the United States to launch attacks on Iran from that airbase since the beginning of the war of aggression against Iran. Authorities have not named the man who's being held on suspicion of preparation of terrorist acts, the same charge levied against five British nationals who were arrested outside the RAF Fairford and then released on bail. On Thursday, earlier this week, British Prime Minister Andy Burnham claimed that his government had, quote, strong indications of Iranian involvement in the incident. However, exactly what took place outside the airbase remains unclear. A police search of vans being used by the men turned up no signs of explosives. However, the vans did contain empty barrels, large tanks, siphoning pumps, and fuel, leading to widespread media speculation that the men were stealing petrol rather than plotting an attack.
2: 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On shortwave, Cuba may be heard from noon to 1 p.m. at 15140 and from 6 p.m. to midnight at 6000. 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The Shortwave Report, which is now in its 31st year of production, remains free to rebroadcast upon notification. Recently, the Shortwave Report celebrated having been on the air for 30 years without a break. 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I'm your host and producer, Dan Roberts. 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
4: 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I'm Mark Gage. After the Anglo-Saxon King of England, Edward the Confessor, died in January 1066, an Anglo-Saxon aristocrat, Harold Godwinson, assumed the throne. There was a slight problem. William, Duke of Normandy, claimed that Edward had promised him the crown. Edward and William were distant cousins. William appealed to the Pope, who backed William's claim. So William raised an army and set sail for England. Meanwhile, Harold was busy defeating an invasion by the King of Norway. After this victory, Harold had to march his exhausted army 200 miles to the south to face William's forces. There was a ferocious battle, and Harold was killed, supposedly by an arrow to the eye. William the Conqueror was crowned King of England on Christmas Day, 1066. That's all for today's podcast, 60 Second Civics, where civic education only takes

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2: Hello, this is Michael Moss. October 7th, 2026. On October 7th, 2016, in the run-up to the 2016 election, the Washington Post broke the story of the so-called Access Hollywood tape, a video from 2005 in which Donald Trump told television host Billy Bush about his approach to women. "I don't even wait to start kissing them," he said. "And when you're a star, they let you do it. You can do anything. Grab them by the p***. You can do anything." On October 7th, 2021, the Democratic majority of the Senate Judiciary Committee released a draft report of its investigation into Trump's attempt to use the Department of Justice to overturn the results of the 2020 election. The report found that Trump repeatedly tried to get the Department of Justice to endorse his false claims that the election was stolen and to overturn its results, singling out 9 specific attempts to change the outcome. Trump, the report says, grossly abused the power of the presidency. On October 7th, 2026, from the Oval Office, Trump told reporters, "I could have done very bad things to Hillary Clinton. I could have done very, very bad things to Joe Biden. I could have done very bad things to Barack Hussein Obama. I thought it was inappropriate to do so because you have to treat the office of the presidency with respect. Then I found out that they impeached me twice, and I certainly, even to this moment, I can do whatever I want, if I want. They've done some very bad things. You just mentioned it. It was just mentioned in the form of a question, what they did. Very illegal, what they did. Many illegal things. But I view the presidency as a very sacred position. I can do whatever I want, if I want." 10 years we've been at this. Heather has decided to take an early night tonight. She'll be back at it tomorrow.
3: I'm extremely honored personally to have Nick with us tonight. It's so fun.

You're listening to the American Democracy Minute, keeping your government by and for the people. Documents released October 7th by election law group Democracy Forward show a chilling campaign by ICE and other federal agencies to investigate voter registration organizations seeking evidence of non-citizen voting. The 169 pages of heavily redacted interagency emails obtained with a Freedom of Information Act request chronicle a highly organized effort to prove widespread non-citizen voting as directed by President Donald Trump's executive order. Agencies involved include Immigration and Customs Enforcement investigations, Homeland Security investigations, the FBI, and the Department of Justice. We reported in June on the FBI's raid on the Cleveland offices of the Ohio Organizing Collaborative, a nonprofit which registers black and brown communities in Ohio's major cities. But the new documents reveal wider investigations of groups in Texas, Pennsylvania, California, New Jersey, Minnesota, Michigan, Arizona, Florida, and Georgia. Documents suggest the agencies were also prepared to infiltrate the groups to, quote, substantiate recruitment methods and activities related to illegal alien voter registration. There were 155.2 million votes cast in the 2024 election. There is no evidence of widespread non-citizen voting anywhere in the U.S. We've linked to the ICE documents at AmericanDemocracyMinute.org. I'm Brian Beal.

0: Welcome to Possibly, where we take on huge problems like the future of our planet and break them down into small questions with unexpected answers. I'm Megan Hall. Just about everyone will go to the hospital at some point in their lives. And if you look around, you'll notice a lot of single-use items, from gloves to gowns. Is there anything hospitals can do to safely cut down on that waste? We had Alina Ikram and Lena Madawi from our Possibly team look into this.
1: Hi, Megan.
2: Hi.
0: So it seems like hospitals throw away a lot of stuff. What's their impact on the environment?
1: Great question. Let's start with greenhouse gas emissions. Studies vary pretty widely, but anywhere from 5 to 10% of the United States emissions come from the healthcare industry, depending on how you count.
0: But what about the kind of stuff that people throw away? Physical waste.
2: There's a lot of that, too. One study looked at the waste created over 24 hours at a hospital unit with 20 beds.
1: On a typical day, the average American produces around 5 pounds of waste.
2: But in the hospital, they found that every patient generated about 17 pounds of waste per day.
0: Wow, that is a lot. Where is all that waste coming from?
1: In that study, the largest mass of waste came from the gowns surgeons and patients wear at the hospital to protect them from contamination.
3: Textile is a big waste component for healthcare because we use a lot of disposable textile, including surgical gowns, isolation gowns.
2: That's Kai-Yi Wang, a sustainability analyst at UCSF Health. She works to implement sustainable practices in healthcare facilities. She says there are a lot of reasons why these single-use gowns make sense.
1: For one, they're sterile and clean right out of the packaging and get thrown out after surgery, so clinicians can be sure there's no contamination between patients.
2: For reusable gowns to be that sanitary, you need to clean and sterilize them, and that process can use a lot of energy as well as time.
1: And there's also a price difference with disposable gowns.
3: During mass produce, it has become so cheap that sometimes it's hard to break even when you try to transition to reusable product.
0: Okay, so reusable gowns are more expensive and sanitizing them use a lot of energy, but disposables create a lot of waste. So where do we go from here?
2: Well, here's one thing to consider. Hospitals use a lot of different kinds of medical gowns, and not all of them have to go through an intensive sanitation process.
1: To find out more, we talked to Dr. Francois Lux, the pediatric surgeon in chief at Hasbro Children's Hospital. He says there are 4 levels of medical gowns.
4: The lowest level is a technician drawing blood. The other extreme level 4 is if you have trauma surgeons where there's a lot of blood and contaminants, of course, those have to have the highest impermeability.
2: The low level gowns are used by patients and staff as a shield from germs during routine care or visits. These get cleaned but don't require sterilization,
1: which offers an opportunity to swap in reusable gowns.
2: So Dr. Lux says Hasbro Children's Hospital uses a hybrid system. Surgeons who deal with open wounds use disposable gowns, and anyone who's not dealing with fluids can wear reusable gowns.
0: So how long do these reusable gowns last?
1: They can be laundered and reworn about 60 to 100 times before the hospital throws them out.
0: But what about all the energy and water that's used to clean them?
2: Current research at some hospitals say reusable gowns are still better. According to Kai-Yi Wang, the sustainability expert, one study found
3: the reusable gown compared to the disposable gown, it reduced natural resources energy consumption by 64%, greenhouse gas emissions by 66%, and solid waste regeneration by 84%.
1: Despite the energy cost of laundering reusable medical gowns, using them over and over again reduces the emissions and waste that come from producing, transporting, and packaging new gowns.
0: So it sounds like the best approach for hospitals is to use this sort of hybrid system. Disposable gowns for procedures and then reusable gowns for daily treatments.
2: Pretty much, at least. That's what's been researched and implemented so far.
0: Great. Thanks, Alina and Lena. That's it for today. You can find more information or ask a question about the ways your choices affect our planet at askpossibly.org. Possibly is a co-production of Brown University's Institute for Environment and Society, Ocean State Media, and WBRU.

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Just

Hey, we'd like to thank KBCO for all of their support, and thank all of you for listening and coming out tonight. And it's been quite a treat, man. We really appreciate it. Thanks a lot.

Welcome to 60 Second Civics, the daily podcast of the Center for Civic Education. I'm Mark Gage. William the Conqueror was crowned King of England in 1066. William was a descendant of Vikings, but he was also part French, having a French mother. The Normans were from Normandy, which is in northern France. The Normans ruled England after 1066 and brought their language and way of life to the island nation. Many of our words in English today come from this mixing of Old English and French. The Normans became the ruling aristocracy, replacing the Anglo-Saxon aristocracy and seizing their land, and the Normans spoke French. As a result, they gave us many words related to government, such as court and justice. The Normans also brought the feudal system to England, which meant that, in theory, all the land in England belonged to the king. Despite this, the Normans found it useful to preserve local Anglo-Saxon customs. Marriages between Anglo-Saxons and Normans further cemented their cultural ties, and gradually, the Normans became part of England's cultural tapestry. That's all for today's podcast. The show's theme song is Complacent by Cheryl B. Englehart. You can find Cheryl online at cbemusic.com. 60 Second Civics, where civic education only takes a minute.

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You got 2 hours of reggae music back to back. As always, my name is DJ Hot Eye. This show is called Caribbean Pulse. It airs each and every Sunday evening from the hours of 7 to 9 p.m. in the Central Time Zone. Yes, that's right. You're caught up in the Sunday night juggling. Pause a move. As we enter.

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0: 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You're caught up in the Friday morning juggling. 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
0: I wanted to big ups going out to Soot Man.
1: There's still that old
0: all Massive Van crew.
1: Perfect move.

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Reggae classic. Wanted to big ups going out to Caitlin. 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
1: Down there in the ghetto I go, we are suffering.
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1: Mommy and daddy, all are we so poor.
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1: On the floor.
0: Big ups going out to Josh.
1: Bye.

Yeah, it's greetings. Good morning. 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Rocking and chalking to the hour of 11. Yours truly, DJ Hot Eye, up here on the Wheels of Steel. The show's called Caribbean Pulse. 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Just click the listen button. Hope everybody's doing all right out there. The long hot summer is over. Give thanks. Can't say I like the cold, but why are some of them too hot, you know? Big ups going out to all family. Lots of people tuning in this morning. Give thanks and praise for life each and every time.

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0: Tanya Stevens. This next one, special dedication. Going out to the one they call Amanda, a.k.a. Skinny White Girl. From Jose, the one called Singy Singy, Just The Way You Are. Big up, Amanda. Much love.
1: I love ya, woman, I love ya. 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

0: Them a waiting at them man. 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Hope them no bother cry. Don't get identified. They still don't wanna be that guy. The odds on me defy. Make me success and multiply. Them act like something not right. True me no give them no.
1: Yes, greetings, good morning. Brand new coffee upon the airwaves. Ovasa. One of the big ups going out to Hoover. All my California crew. Big ups going out to Ross Red. Big ups going out to DJ Blanco. Select a 7. I call Rudy B. Right about now. Next track going out to my boy Host B. Wanna hear the new Babylon So Evil, Capleton, Gong, Raga, and of course the one and only D Brown.

0: Here I come.
1: Yeah.
0: Love and hate.
1: So war is rather ugly and love is rather lovely.
0: Love and hate.
1: Let y'all be praying.
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Rastafari.

artist by the name of Stranja Miller. Called Born to be a Star. Reggae music on a Friday morning. My name is DJ Hot Eye. I'll be up here on the ones and twos until the hour of 11.

Yeah, now greetings to the world, vice to the one called Big Gangzilla. 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Keep it locked, Rastali.

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Of course, my name is DJ Hot Eye. 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We do stream live and direct, 247-365. Want to remind you all about the Ziggy Marley Show coming up a week from today. That'll be the 16th over there at the Ozark Music Hall. Formerly JGBG's. Formerly, it's been a couple different names. But right now, it's the Ozark Music Hall. It's right over there by the mall, over by Target. They've become a really strong venue in this town, bringing in a lot of music. So props. But yeah, Ziggy Marley, a week from today, the 16th, will be up in there. We don't get too much reggae that comes through, so show out, people. Live music lives only when you're there. This next one's called Dragonfly.

the Gargamel himself, Buju Banton. We got about 20 minutes left in the program. Got a few tunes lined up here. Right about now, newer artists on the scene. His name is Black Hero. Tune called Liberate. Written by them.

Lower cruise control on a spaceship. Stay true, pay dues, never waste it. Hey, life move through stages. 2012, I'm arrive at life from Kingston. Now we have a tune on your playlist. Full circle blue, we can't fail this. They get

I am have lyrics. I'ma put politician in the ground. Come on. His name is Yardcore. Jayden. So called Ghetto Youths. God, when me check, I start to listen. Put the politician in a 6-foot ground.

Greetings, good morning. You're tuning into KPSQ LP Fayetteville, 97.3 FM. Got some rare Bob Marley dub in the background. You recognize the song, Wake Up and Live. I want to thank each and everyone for tuning in this morning. Hope everybody enjoys their weekend. Do something that makes you happy. More joy is what this world needs. The happier the people are, the happier the animals are, the better the world is. As always, each one teach one. Lead by example. Lead with kindness, empathy. Realize that when you uplift the people around you, you're ultimately uplifting yourself. It's just in a selfless way. Let's be leaders, not followers. With everything that's going on, we need guidance and love, tenderness. Do join me next time. Caribbean Pulse, each and every Friday morning, 9 to 11 a.m. in the Central Time Zone. One love going out to each and every one. One God, one aim, one destiny. We're going to end things with Joseph Israel. This one's going out to Soot Man. This is DJ Hot Eyes signing off.

0: Sydney Goldstein Theater in San Francisco. Our guests today are Naomi Klein and Astra Taylor, two of today's most significant public intellectuals. Klein is the best-selling author of Doppelganger, No Logo, and The Shock Doctrine, The Rise of Disaster Capitalism. Her critiques of globalization and neoliberalism, as well as her climate activism, have made her a powerful voice of the progressive left. Astra Taylor is co-founder of The Debt Collective, a union fighting to cancel debt, and the author of several books, including The People's Platform and Democracy May Not Exist. She's also the creator of documentary films like Examined Life and Zizek. On September 22nd, 2026, Klein and Taylor came to the Sydney Goldstein Theater to talk about their new book, End Times Fascism. The conversation was hosted by Palomi Saha, a professor and chair of the program in critical theory at UC Berkeley. Join us now for a conversation with Naomi Klein and Astra Taylor.
1: Thank you.
2: Thank you.
1: Thank you.
3: Thank you guys so much for being here.
1: Thank you so much for being here. Thank you so much for being here. We are so happy to be back in the Bay.
3: This book that you have written together, End Times Fascism, is intense. It is truly gripping and shocking in its clarity. I really would love for you to talk to us about why you chose to write this book. Mm-hmm. I mean, in a moment where I think a lot of us wish to know less and be less in the face of catastrophe, why take up End Times Fascism? And also, what is End Times Fascism? Mm-hmm.
1: We thought, we didn't decide to write the book easily or lightly. We really resisted it, to be honest. We decided to write an article together in the early months of the Trump administration. We had been having these public conversations with our friends and colleagues, Kyanga Mata Taylor and Chenjerai Kumanike, through Haymarket Books. We've been doing these periodic, we call them emergency town halls. We have them when things get wonky. And, you know, I've done a lot of work on shocks and how disorienting it can be when something unprecedented happens and we lose the script collectively. And so it kind of grew out of the COVID lockdowns and a feeling of we need to narrate together and we need to get oriented together. So we started having these conversations. And we had one immediately after Trump was reelected, and we had another immediately after the inauguration. And they were really important, I think, for both of us in terms of pushing us to map what were the continuities from the first Trump administration, what were we seeing that was new. And we definitely felt we were seeing some new things. You know, I wrote a book called No Is Not Enough about the first Trump administration. And, you know, he wasn't threatening to annex Canada or Greenland. We were trying to understand the foreign policy. We were trying to understand the speed with which they were building out concentration camps, the quotas for mass deportations. The joy in the sadism was of another order. So we started working with these ideas of like that actually what we need to understand that the planet is a player in our politics, that COVID had accelerated something, a sense that we are now in the collapse, and that we need to respond accordingly, like certainly from folks like Stephen Miller and Peter Thiel and Elon Musk. So we, you know, neither of us are people who throw the word fascism around lightly, but we felt that it was accurate that this was a proto-fascist moment, not that they had already won and it was totalizing, but it was that we were, that this shift was significant enough to, that it merited the language, but we were also trying to put our finger on the way it was intersecting with global existential crises that were not known or understood in 20th century fascism, like that Hitler and Mussolini did not see, like their horizon was not the end of the world, the end of humanity. Their horizon was, after the cleansing violence, there will be a future in a home stolen from the Jews or a farm stolen from the Slavs. They had a horizon. And we were seeing that these figures didn't seem to have one, not at least one that we would recognize. You know, it was on Mars or it was I'm not in the AI cloud. And it seemed to be following this religious template of the kind of the rapture of the chosen few ascending. And as somebody who's been involved in the climate movement for a long time, in the climate justice movement, we have been warning that this form that fascism was a foreseeable form of climate adaptation, that once you could no longer deny the reality of climate breakdown, all that's left to deny is the humanity of your fellow humans. And there were all kinds of steps along this way that brought us to this moment. It wasn't sudden, the fortressing of Europe, the offshore detention camps in Australia, but with Trump, it seemed to really be speeding up. So that's when we decided to write the article. Maybe Astra can talk about the process of deciding to turn that into a book, because we didn't,
3: Yeah, I mean, a big part of what the book does is describe End Times Fascism, which is a fascism that is emerging out of these unprecedented planetary scale crises. So the fact that we now, thanks to the AI boom, have the world's first trillionaire, the fact that we are entering an age of planetary upheaval, the fact that we live in a world with nuclear weapons, which Hitler and Mussolini did not know, and the way that artificial intelligence compounds all those threats. But what actually I think is the moment when it was like, yes, let's write this together, was like, yeah, of course, we need to figure out what is different about the moment we're in and what are the core components of the Trump alliance. But to me, it was like we started really talking about just our indignation that they're willing to destroy this world. And that was, and that we wanted to write a book that was also rooted in, or first an article and then a book rooted in love for here, right? Not the end times, not these, you know, we track the way the sort of core components of the End Times Fascist Alliance. So we talk about the religious end timers, the tech accelerationists or end timers, and the ethno-nationalists in their different ways have fantasies of leaving Earth, of escaping, right? And I feel like the was like doing a project grounded in a love for this place. So the moment when we decided to write the article, we were actually talking about Elon Musk and just his sad vision of us being, quote unquote, multiplanetary, right? And, you know, that he'd have us living on these sort of two dead planets, like he'll, you know, help destroy the Earth by burning all the fossil fuels and take a few people and robots to Mars, which is this dead red planet, instead of seeing the multi-species wonder of this planet. Mm-hmm. And it's like, we'd rather be multi-species than multi-planetary. Mm-hmm. And that feeling is for me, a big part of what made it feel like this is worth doing. And yeah, we deliberated about whether to expand it into a book, and ultimately felt that it was important. It's important to analyze this new iteration of the far right, precisely so we can fight it more effectively, you know, not just to revel in their quirks and pathologies, mm-hmm. but really to look at their fractures, their weaknesses, and the limits of the futureless vision that's on offer.
1: Yeah, we do think that this is an extraordinarily unpopular approach to the world, that most people like it here. And so the reason why we thought it was worthwhile, right? And, you know, I can understand why it may seem strange to spend a fair bit of time in the minds of people who are super excited to upload their consciousness to the cloud or get on an elevator to the sky to get to the Golden City, in the rapture. But we've felt that just by taking it seriously enough to kind of map it, And say, no, they, like, very powerful people running various governments really do believe this, and really, like, they are not going to pull the brake on their own. They really are on this road. And that it can be quite galvanizing for us to just look long enough to become as honestly as furious and indignant about it as we should be, because it is a profound betrayal of our duty to one another and why we're like, our role as living beings is to enhance and protect life. And the idea that some of the most powerful and wealthiest people on this planet do not feel that duty and can speak so casually about whether there's a 10% or a 30% chance that what they're building and getting really rich off could wipe out humanity, there's something really wrong with them. And we need to stop them. So we need to look together, not isolated and sort of making jokes on Instagram about how weird it is, but actually take it in, not put distance between, because I think there's a weird way where we're kind of making snarky jokes about the end of the world, which I'm not sure is the way to go. I think we need to take it pretty seriously, and that's something we can only hold together, right? And because we're pretty far along the road to becoming discarnate, and we're all on our screens and disembodied and atomized, we're trying too often to hold these impossible truths on our own, and we can't. We have to hold them together and create containers together.
3: Mm-hmm. So I wonder this, you know, looking for antidotes to becoming discarnate, I love this. If one step to that was the choice to write together, because I found myself so taken by the idea that there was more than one of you in this book, because the scale of what you take on seems so enormous and at times impossible. But somehow it felt fortifying to know that it wasn't just me reading, but that there are also the two of you. And I wonder how much friendship and that really human personal connection was a method and a kind of through line for the book, but also what kind of challenges come up as two people with different perspectives living in two countries with two different voices. How did you find a common voice? Where did you disagree? If we read close enough, could I find Astra and Naomi, or did you try to find a third melded voice?
2: Mm-hmm. Yeah, I mean, I think it is really appropriate that this is a co-written book. And I think it's something that we both agree, like, neither of us could have written alone, partly because of the time that we wrote it in, but also because, to be really honest, it was really hard. I mean, there were moments of total despair. There were moments where it felt like, I've said, it was like writing inside a tidal wave, you know, because we started soon after the second Trump administration was inaugurated. And there was terrible news all the time, and our algorithms were so effed, right? Like, they were full fascist. And so we're, you know, just seeing this stuff, it's coming at us from every angle. And so there were real struggles. At a certain point, the resistance kicked in, actually, and it felt like we were struggling to keep up with all of the good stuff that was happening. I mean, I feel like I've been thinking alongside Naomi my entire adult life, you know, from reading No Logo and on. And so that it was just a real pleasure to get to collaborate on this together. And I think we both brought different, you know, sort of areas of expertise or thinking to the table. You know, Naomi, obviously, and I feel confident at this point speaking for her, was, you know, a lot of people were referencing the shock doctrine in this period, and so I think wanted to adapt that. Didn't feel that it fully described what's going on today. We talk about it, how we have exited a period where there were sort of stochastic shocks, right? And now we're in a period of roiling, constant, overwhelming catastrophes. One of my previous books was about insecurity, mm-hmm. and how just pervasive insecurity creates conditions for authoritarian politics or for new forms of solidarity and connectedness. And so, you know, we are able to divide and conquer, and also to give each other solace in moments when it did feel really intense. I mean, I've likened it to, you know, we went into the darkness, and as a result of that, eventually our eyes kind of adjusted and we started to see things and make connections. And I truly, honestly feel more resilient and kind of resolute after writing this book. I was really despairing, actually, when mm-hmm. we started the process. Yeah. Mm-hmm. Yeah, it was something that gave me a sense of real strength. Like, I think we can beat these guys.
1: Mm-hmm. Yeah, I mean, I just to echo what Astra's saying, I mean, I think that Astra's knowledge about that intersection of economic insecurity and isolation, right? I mean, the age of insecurity, Astra's Massey Lectures, that is an incredible book of essays, was really pivotal for understanding just the conditions under which this iteration of the far right is spreading around the world. But also Astra's organizing work with the Debt Collective and work on solidarity and understanding how those same emotions can produce something else, right? Mm-hmm. And that idea is really at the center of the book, is that the crises are real and the emotions that deep insecurity and precarity bring up in us are very real. And fascism surges during times of acute crises, and it also surges in times when there is a real threat that there could be a systemic response to those crises, where social movements could harness that rage, progressive political actors could harness that rage, and demand systemic change, demand that we actually get at the root causes of those crises. And so what fascists do is go, no, we're going to take that ball of rage and we're going to direct it at trans youth, at immigrants, at Black women working for the federal government, at the other, right? That's the move. That's why Elon Musk wanted to own Twitter, because he gets to conduct the rage, right? Mm-hmm. And make sure that it doesn't come up for him. Mm-hmm. Very good investment, unlike what many people said. So I think that we had that compliment. And for me, as somebody, Astra has co-written before, I haven't. And it was a challenge for me to sort of lose, the I, you know, but I do feel like we got to something that is more powerful, like the fact that the book really does come from friendship. And I think people feel that we found a we that has a different kind of force than, like, the way I usually write is like telling a little story about myself and then extrapolating from that, but couldn't do that, right? Like, I couldn't describe looking up at the night sky and just hating Elon Musk more than anyone in the world, you know? But we got to
3: surely
1: a place
3: Astra
1: where we
3: also looks up at the night sky and hates Elon Musk.
1: You know.
2: Yeah. I mean, to your point, like, where there's
1: he defaced the moon, you guys.
2: Defacing,
1: like,
2: the moon. Space junk. We space. Don't like it.
1: We don't want a space junk.
2: Yeah, but there was a lot of, I mean, there weren't big moments of disagreement. And I think we've also both edited before, too. So we know that sometimes, you know, when you're writing, you have to get some distance and then you have to kill your darlings. We were both able to do that. So that the process was, I mean, collaboration is one of the biggest joys, in my opinion, whether it's collaboration on a book or a film or in a band or in a movement, like we should do that, or in a movement, like we should do things with other people. Mm-hmm. The best.
1: Yeah. Yeah.

0: it felt to write about a powerfully human emotion that seems to be everywhere, especially in Twitter, which is the kind of fascistic rage that we see being so, at times, well wielded and at times sort of running amok. And if you would talk a little bit about what it was like to kind of sit in the face of that, the kind of desire that we see expressed from the highest levels of power down to, you know, the anonymous Twitter denizen to decimate the other, to destroy the world, this kind of desire for apocalypse that we hear everywhere. What was, if you can both give us a sense of the texture of it, but also what it was like to try and write a response to it.
1: I mean, I think one thing that was very different for me, and I think for Naomi writing this book, was that, you know, we're talking about channeling the ball of rage towards vulnerable others and outgroups. You know, but there were moments where I felt like I was in, we're in the group being targeted. Mm-hmm. That, you know, when we think about fascism as always a war on the left, we are partisans. We have been longtime organizers and activists. And there were moments where it very viscerally felt like the movements I'm part of, the people I'm in community with, the causes I really care about are in the direct crosshairs of this administration. And that did give it an intensity and a fear, but also an urgency of, you know, we cannot let this happen.
2: I mean, many of the books written about fascism use primarily the touchstone of Europe in the 20s, 30s, for understandable reasons. But I think for me, because I've, the fascist chapter that I feel like I know best and that I've gone deepest into is in Latin America, because of having lived in Argentina and, you know, I know many people who were imprisoned and tortured and survived the dictatorships in the southern cone of Latin America, Uruguay, Argentina, and Chile. And understand that to have been, you know, sometimes referred to as politicide, because the Genocide Convention talks about the elimination of groups based on ethnicity, nationality, religion, but not based on political ideology, political belief. But that's because it was kept out of the Genocide Convention, because both the United States and the Soviet Union didn't want it in there for their own reasons. But Latin Americans understand those dictatorships as having been an attempt to pull up socialism from its roots. And it involved everything from throwing leftists out of helicopters to killing school children who had done group work, because it was seen as too collective and a sign of early socialism. It truly was a war on the left, on the culture, on the music, and on the collective impulse. And much of the torture was not to get information, but actually to break solidarities, to show that you can break the thing that is most precious to leftists. So, I think when I see Marco Rubio and I see him convene like thugs that have been largely installed by this government across the Americas and assemble them at a conference in Washington, D.C. about eliminating left political terrorism, I feel like the fascism we need to pay a lot of attention to are the continuities with Latin American fascism. There's a pretty straight line to Rubio's State Department. And I do think it is really important for us to know this history and for us to know that when these folks wear T-shirts that say free helicopter rides for leftists and wear baseball hats that say Pinochet did nothing wrong, they mean it. Mm-hmm. They mean it. You know, after Maduro was kidnapped and brought to the United States, and after the attack on Caracas, do you remember Joe Lonsdale's tweet? Somebody tweeted, like, there was a lot of, like,

0: Hell yes, you know, online that day. And somebody said, this is why we have to kill all the leftists in the hemisphere and bomb their grave sites. And Joe Lonsdale said, why do you think we founded Palantir?
1: Wow.
0: So I think we should take them seriously. I think that we should take them at their word. And I think we should know that if we don't stop them, they will go as far as they are able to. And we should also see that in Minneapolis, when people said, we know our history, we know that people drew their blinds and let their neighbors be disappeared, and we won't do it, and organized themselves and did everything right, it scared the hell out of them, and they didn't know what to do. And they said, no, nobody, you know, a memo went out that, you know, about Republican talking points, don't talk about mass deportations anymore. So, you know, those were the scariest moments where we really felt in the pit of our stomachs, or that they will go as far and as they can. And then the incredible moments were just seeing courage from, you know, our comrades, people we know and don't know, just acting with such amazing bravery and beauty and solidarity and care and love. And just the force of that, like, I mean, it changed the world, what Minneapolis did.
1: Because you're absolutely right that we do need to know our history. And one of the things that is clear from the history of fascism, from the history of authoritarian governments across the world, is that while the state may speak and it may say reprehensible things and things that, I think at some point you quote Pete Hegseth's pastor, Doug Wilson, as saying that what used to be the muttering of nutters, quote unquote, is now the language of the state. That, yeah, the fact that Trump says appalling things allows the average person to finally say something that was unspeakable before. I guess the question is, what do we do with those average people who do not have the impunity of Trump when this is over, which we hope it will be? I'm not suggesting that we need to like lay out a plan for some great kumbaya reconciliation, but what do we do with the real crisis of people who felt and feel themselves spoken to by this language of rage, of violence, of eradication, and for whom it has become a kind of way of making sense of their lives? What do we say to our fellow person who actually also feels a kind of desire to eradicate?
2: I mean, I you know, I think we subscribe to that, you know, we have to treat people differently based on how much power they possess. And so we are very scathing in this book about the people who are at the heads of this unholy alliance, the people who occupy incredibly powerful positions in corporations and the government, who are driving this, who are actively cultivating this rage, who are peddling things like the Great Replacement Conspiracy, the way Donald Trump and Elon Musk are, to redirect concerns about climate change, for example, and saying, oh, you know, the problem isn't, you know, the fossil fuel sector. It's that FEMA doesn't have any money because the Democrats have spent it all helping immigrants, right? That said, you know, for ordinary people, we believe many people voted for Trump because they wanted their lives to be easier. They thought that he might give stimulus checks, right? He was running on affordability. I mean, he said after the election, I won on the border and I won on groceries. And he's like, ha, groceries. Like, can you imagine this word, groceries? You know, and now he's going around saying affordability is a hoax and he's losing people. And so I think there's a lot we can say to those people, right? Because they're right. I mean, my dear friend who I co-founded the Debt Collective with is in the audience. You know, when we organize people around the fact that they can't meet their basic needs, like minimum wage in this country is $7.25 an hour. And so people are struggling. Mm-hmm. And that is a legitimate discontent. And I think we have the potential to speak to those folks and say, yeah, affordability for real, something better than affordability, like a thriving, decent life. And, you know, we saw Zoran Mamdani, for example, able to to win back 10% of people who had voted for Trump, because and he went and spoke to those people. Why did they vote for Donald Trump? You know, in these immigrant working class communities, they were angry about endless wars, and they were angry about the cost of living. And those are things that we have the power to actually address in a meaningful way. So I do think, I think often on the left, we overestimate the role of ideology and belief, you know, and people in politics are often moved by a desire for belonging and for hopes that maybe this is a way to make their lives a little easier.
3: 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This is City Arts and Lectures.
0: I mean, we definitely think there needs to be accountability for the architects of this, for the people who are pillaging the U.S. government, the people who are committing war crimes before our eyes, that the crisis of elite impunity is part of what is making many people feel that there's no point in doing anything, that they'll always get away with it, you know, whether it is, you know, trafficking in young girls and Epstein and his associates and the rampant sexual violence, you know, or it's just that, you know, Elon Musk can have his AI mass undress women and girls and laugh about it online and then, you know, become a trillionaire, you know, a couple months later, you know, among his many other crimes, right? So there has to be accountability. And I think we think they're very afraid of it, that actually fear of consequence is driving this kind of downward spiral, like the more criminality. The more you have to destroy the structures that might at some point hold you accountable. This obsession with destroying the ICC, for instance, is, I think, a result of the fact that the tech companies, many of them, you know, who have this city as at their home base, have been systematically brought into the U.S. military. And, you know, they know whether or not they were involved in targeting a girls' school in Iran, where, you know, almost 200 people were killed, or the criminal targeting, summary executions on, you know, in the Caribbean waters. So it's worrying that so many powerful people are being pulled into essentially criminal conspiracy, because then now they have to make sure that they never face consequences for that. And should we get the chance, we really do need to make sure that they face consequences for that.
2: But I think, I mean, to go back to the proposition from the regime today is, you know, right, affordability is a hoax, but you can take some pleasure in these sadistic memes, right? You can have this psychological wage of feeling superior to the people that we are dehumanizing. And one thing we take some hope from is the fact that offer it's losing people, right? I mean, so they're saying, yeah, you'll never own a home in Trump's America, but you can own the libs. And people are saying, but I want to own a home, you know?
1: So one of the things that you cast such a stark light on is the way that power is working on a not just national scale, but on a global scale. And one of the things that becomes clear over the course of the book is how powerfully gendered this question is. And I would love to hear you talk a little bit about gender in end times fascism. One, historically, where are the women? What is the purpose of especially not just femininity, but reproduction in this vision? And how might we link it to things like the rise of the manosphere? You know, the crackdown on gender-affirming care, this absolute demonization of trans athletes. These are clearly tied together in some broader project that is powerfully gendered.
0: Yeah, very powerfully gendered. I mean, I live in Canada, and I feel like my whole country has been coded female, you know? It's interesting. Fascism is a pathology of the injured strong, right? It is these coalitions that emerge, these vertical solidarities that emerge in times of humiliation and crisis, lost status, And the losses are different for the different groups in the alliance. You know, I think that the tech oligarchs feel a sense of betrayal that they used to be pictured on the cover of Time magazine and Golden Thrones, and now people want them to pay their taxes in California and are saying every billionaire is a policy failure. And that's not the deal they were offered when they came up. I think, you know, it's very significant. I think that the key figures in this story are like Gen Xers who came up in the 90s at the peak worship of tech wealth, but also the projection onto people like Elon Musk and Marc Andreessen, that because they were wealthy, because they had, you know, invented a search engine or something, they must therefore know everything about everything. And, you know, that whole stage of hagiography. And then the rules changed on them. Right. And people got wise to what they were doing and didn't like their products and didn't like them, and started, their workers started organizing and saying, we don't want to build these products. So even though from our perspective, we're like, things seem like they're going pretty well for you guys, why are you such giant babies? I think from their perspective, they feel genuinely injured. And the changes in the family, the relative sort of loss of the patriarch within the family, that's a relative loss of status, right? Or, you know, the loss of an industrial job. Like these are very different kinds of losses, but they share that sense of having once had status and losing that status. And so fascism offers these compensatory pleasures, right? Mm-hmm. Daddy's back, as Tucker Carlson said about Trump several times. Remember that, you know, when he wants to start a new party and people on the left start telling you maybe Tucker's all right. Remember the daddy's back thing? Not all right.
2: No.
0: Not our friend. So that's the promise. But, you know, I do take I don't know, maybe Astra wants to add more about the gender piece and all of this.
2: I mean, it's interesting. I mean, we... The subtitle of the book is "And the Fight for the Living World," right? And so maybe it's not a surprise that the fascists we're describing do take umbrage at the capacity for reproduction and a desire to control that the reproduction, and so that misogyny is so alive there.
0: And they're making their AI babies.
2: And
0: they're making life.
2: Yeah,
0: and telling us,
2: we talk about the way that the different parts of this coalition play with a very lethal theological script that is about Armageddon and how, you know, wars and trials and tribulations will lead to this promised land. But it's also a theological tradition that has denigrated the body, mm-hmm. and seen it as sinful, and women are, you know, the female body is seen as more carnate, right? And so there's old tropes mixed into this new iteration of fascist eugenicist thought. That said, you know, like, women won't get us out of this. There's Meloni in Italy. There's Marine Le Pen in France. And so there's lots of complexity here. And, you know, fascism manifests in lots of ways, not just the predictable patriarchal ones.
0: But the first, you know, there are all these debates about when to start the clock of, like, what was the first genocide? What was the first, where did this impulse to cleanse, to exterminate, begin, you know? And, you know, sometimes it's seen as, you know, the expulsion of the Jews from Spain and Muslims and the sort of cleansing of Southern Europe. But you can also make the case it was the witch burnings, that it was the sort of the attempt to exterminate a cosmology that was nature-based, and to replace it with the hierarchical man-god. I feel like we can say this in San Francisco. We've had to sort of suppress the witchier aspects of the text in some of our East Coast stops.
1: So we're facing trillionaires, oligarchs, this planet that is rapidly heating. And you guys offer as a solution something so deceptively simple and I think profoundly moving, which is you give us this concept of here-ness. And I would love for you to tell us about it, where it comes from and how it answers this moment.
2: I mean, we are describing a movement of people who all share a desire to exit this world, to escape. And that's one of the through lines that we track. I mean, end times fascism is not a monolith. This fascism never is. It's always an alliance. In fact, the word fascism means bundle. And so they have their disagreements and sometimes very, very robust disagreements. Sometimes they hate each other. But they share a sense that this world is ending, that, you know, the crises are coming. They're coming fast and furious, and they're accelerating and profiting from them. And this, and trying to figure out how to ensure the safety of their chosen in-group or of themselves. So the religious end-timers are banking on that celestial elevator, and the tech end-timers are going to go to Mars or merge with the singularity. And the ethno-nationalists are going to hide behind their fortress borders. And so they're abandoning interdependence, our shared reality. At one point in the book, we call them traitors to creation. And that was a word we also thought a lot about, because traitors is not a word we use. You know, we're not nationalists, but we really think they're traitors to life, to creation, right? That there's something such a fundamental betrayal to be willing to let this world burn and bank on your own escape. So what is the antithesis of that? It's here-ness. It's the idea that actually we love it here. You know, most of us want to stay here and try to make our lives better. And so it's very, as you said, it's kind of deceptively simple concept, but we think that's where we are, that the stakes are that basic, right? When we have these people who run these massive corporations saying, we might cause mass extinction, right? Mm. This might be the end of days for humanity. When we see on the headlines that, you know, we're crossing these ecological tipping points, that what we need to do is ground ourselves and say, no, we want to make life here better. Mm. And it's a concept with a beautiful history that maybe Naomi can speak to.
0: It comes from the Jewish Labor Bund, the Yiddish word Deutschkeit, which was itself a response to the rise of Zionism, which presented itself as a solution to European anti-Semitism at a time of mass violence, pogroms, lack of safety, and this idea that safety could come by having one's own ethno-state in Palestine. And the Jewish Labor Bund, who were working-class Jews who organized trade unions and social clubs and defense leagues, had developed this concept of Deutschkeit, of here-ness, but not just saying here is fine. Here had to change, and it needed to change in dramatic and revolutionary ways. They were a revolutionary organization, but they wanted to make here better in solidarity with working people of different faiths, of different backgrounds, while holding on to Yiddish culture, language. And it really was a vision for multiracial solidarity. And it's a story that ended in tragedy, in truth. You know, our friend Molly Crabapple's extraordinary history here where we live as our country do. Read it. I mean, we're so grateful to Molly for having done this, this time-traveling excavation and spending time amongst these heroes, who so many of whom died violently. You know, at the hands of the Nazis, in Stalin's gulags, and the betrayal, that the solidarity that they believed in didn't save their lives, because solidarity is hard. It's hard work, and when we fail, it really matters. It really matters. But just because they died violently doesn't mean they were wrong. Mm-hmm. And so we, as Astra said, we are up against many thernesses, many people who believe that paradise is somewhere else, anywhere but here. And we do find ourselves in this moment where this is where we place our hope, is in the risk of solidarity. It is a risk to trust other people. It's hard work because of those histories of betrayals that so many people carry within them. Those memories are real. Those wounds are real. But the alternative is everybody builds their own bunkered ethnostate, and that doesn't end well either.
1: Mm-hmm. Hearness does feel like a risk. I think the kind of vulnerability that you are suggesting, the willingness to reach across difference, to make alliances with people whose lives and worlds don't look like yours, is not something that is generally easy. And certainly in a moment where I think, you know, the rise of conspiratorial thought, the rise of xenophobia, this desire to kind of turn inward and away from others seems to really resist the kind of openness of hearness. But I'm wondering about where hearness lives. As we live in a global world, and your book does a beautiful job of charting the fact that end times fascism is not a national project. It is one that is emerging globally, not just because capital is global, but because you have all of these states that are really sharing in this project of being traitors to creation and looking elsewhere. So I'm wondering how hearness squares itself to the largeness of a shared world.
2: Yeah. I mean, I think hearness as policy is about pursuing goals that make life here and now better so people can be more resilient. So people, you know, again, to go back to the idea that part of what's driving this is the pervasive insecurity, the sense of instability that makes people more susceptible to a strongman or more susceptible to scapegoat. So, you know, our point is getting out of this state of imminence, right, where it's the future. It's like the paradise that's over there. And what can we do here and now? And to invoke Mamdani again, you know, part of we have a chapter on his campaign and the way that he sort of re-enchanted New York City. The campaign was a love letter to New York that was like, it's not perfect, but if we work together, we can make it better. We can make the buses fast and free. And that would also be a climate policy in addition to making your life more affordable and efficient, right? We can freeze the rent. We can solve things. And this is...
0: it's okay to love cities.
2: Yeah.
0: Right? I mean, cities have been the site of such vilification by the billionaire class who never walk down a street.
2: Yeah. And then say they're going to leave, you know, which they all threatened, you know, to leave when Mamdani was rising in the polls. And, you know, the response from New York City residents was like, we'll help you pack. You know, if you don't like it here, you can go. But those things scale up. I mean, putting on my organizer hat, it's like we are all human beings. We live in places, we live in communities, and this is where we can, you know, we all have to figure out where we can engage and build power with others, and that can accrete and scale up. But, you know, what should we be working towards? And our point is that we should be working towards solutions that address those fundamental crises that are giving this form of fascism, its power, right, that are driving it. So we need to not be quiet about the climate. We need to be loud about the climate, you know, and not deny that that's what's happening. We need to insist that it is an offense to have trillionaires on a planet where many people are living in poverty. So we talk about actually the need for a new disarmament movement, right, and one that goes beyond the disarmament movement of the past and says we need to disarm the weapons, the atomic bombs, which are now, you know, the nuclear treaties are expiring and we're all in a state of heightened risk, but also disarm the tech bomb, and we have ideas for how to do that, and disarm the wealth bomb, because we think that wealth is concentrated to the point that it's also a WMD.
0: Yeah. Like if you're building something that you say has a decent chance of wiping people, like all of humanity out, whether or not that is true, it doesn't matter. You shouldn't be allowed to build it. If you think it's true, that's all I need to know.
2: And you definitely shouldn't be allowed to IPO.
0: Yeah, no IPOs. I think it was right around SpaceX's IPO, maybe on the day of, Musk was saying that the reason why humans had to become multiplanetary was because you need something to look forward to. And it's just sad, like that that there's nothing here for him that he can just be.
1: Oh, but Joyce Carol Oates actually, yeah, I think, quite brilliantly called him out on this.
0: Yes. No, I mean, I think that the attack on universities is, I mean, maybe it has something to do with that capacity. Like, I don't know if at the core of it is a war on the ability to cultivate wonder, then more that they don't really understand what art is, which is why they think that they're creating it when, you know, they put in a prompt, right? And so they're just confused about what art is, and what creativity is. But where I think that they're very clear is that they want to control truth, right? And so I think they see universities in the same way that they see journalists, in the same way that they see even something like Wikipedia, which is as competition for their truth machines. And this is where we think that we're not paying enough attention to the actual fascist properties of the idea of a truth machine, right? The idea that we're centralizing knowledge to this extent. And I think that people who want to control thought, like Larry Ellison, fully understand the power of programming your politics into a chatbot. And so I think the flip side of that power is that you kind of have to go after the competition, other sources of authority, and universities are one such source, and the humanities are one such source, because we're always problematizing everything. And so is journalism. And, you know, Musk has this obsession with Wikipedia, and he started Grokopedia.
2: Wokopedia.
0: And tried to buy it. Yeah, Wokopedia. But, you know, I mean, I feel like I've come around to I didn't used to, you know, we all used to be pretty cynical about Wikipedia, and now I think it's an amazing experiment in collaborative knowledge creation. Yeah.
1: So before we let you go on to the rest of your marathon tour, I want to turn a question that you pose in the book back to you. You write, "What would it take for the vast majority of our fellow humans to be satisfied enough with their lives that the end of the world lost much of its allure?" Mm-hmm. What does that look like?
2: Well,
1: you wrote it.
2: Yeah, I mean, I think it's got to be material and emotional. It's got to be not just the sense of, you know, it's got to be more than just affordability, though I think that's key. It's got to be that sense of community and belonging that we as human beings crave, that sense of connection, access to not just social services, but to nature, to the natural world, to you know, a right to nature should be part of what we're fighting for. And you know, that's pretty damn basic, but I think that's a lot of that's kind of what it will take. It's like being able to imagine yourself living well in months and years to come and not having to wonder, like, am I going to be destitute in old age? What's going to happen to me and my loved ones?
0: Mm-hmm. Like I said at the start, I mean, I don't think it is natural to long for the end of this world. And I think that it is a result, as Astra said, of the kind of the wreckage of neoliberalism and despair and the dirty wars and the extinguishment of hope. You know, we talk about the relationship between the war on liberation theology all over Latin America that creates the context for the rise of these, you know, messianic religions where all of the hope is in the beyond and not in the here. But I think people are doing it. I think that it's in these daily struggles for free and fast buses and affordable health care, and also just in the joy of meeting your neighbors and just the meaningful work of protecting your neighbors from ICE. Like, you know, the people who are doing that on the ground protective work, you describe it as the most meaningful spiritual work of their life. Like, what could be more meaningful than, you know, making sure that, your neighbor's kids get to school safely, or that you're able to bring them some hot food when they're not able to go out and get groceries. Like, that's a kind of a reconstruction of the human. Like, we're reweaving the world in the face of these threats. And in the process, building movements and building communities that are going to help us take care of each other when the inevitable shocks come, right? You know, we are not arguing that there's something unethical about preparing for the shocks that are coming. You know, folks in Minneapolis talk about how they know that the signal groups that they have with thousands of people on it, that they built to fight ice, are going to be really useful the next time there's a climate disaster. And so anything that we can do now, just to get to know each other, just to find out who needs our help, how we can show up for each other, how we can really build a robust community, is, I think, going to deepen those roots of here-ness, like make us feel more settled, more where we are, know our past, know our history, be outside. These are the lessons that we've learned from these amazing movements, is get in person and outside. Don't be afraid to speak in the language of the mythic and the epic. We can't just leave it to the fascists, leave the myths to them. People need something soaring as well. And have fun, right? Because people are carrying so much that if we don't create moments of joy and catharsis, we won't make it through, right? So we have to build welcoming movements and welcoming cultures. And people are doing it. They're already doing it. This is why we feel better. It also feels good to sort things out and understand things. Like, just the process of thinking together, and getting unconfused, right, is part of what makes us feel solid and like we can fight, right? Like we've struggled with a text, we come out, whether we're reading it and then we understand it, or whether we're writing it, like, it's really hard. And then you come out and you're like, okay, I get it. And the folks in this city who are telling you that they want intelligence to be delivered like a utility want to take away that feeling that you have when you've worked for something, and that sense of power and orientation and calmness that allows us to make good decisions. That's one of the things that is under threat, and we can't let them have that. We have to keep being able to make our own sense together. So thank you so much for being here.
2: Thank you.
4: Thank you. 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
0: Thank you.
3: You've been listening to Naomi Klein and Astra Taylor in conversation with Palomi Saha. 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The recording engineer is Jane Heaven. 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
1: 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From comics and in sitcoms and in the movies, it seems like the most heartless zingers get the biggest laughs.
2: So I can't even have one stupid thing in this house.
3: Hey, leave Jake out of this.
1: Is snarky, mean-spirited humor so prevalent that we wind up imitating it on the playground, at the dinner table, and at the office? How do we distinguish between humor and teasing that create conflict and humor and teasing that actually help us repair conflict?
4: Humor runs deep. It obviously cuts to our very core, our values. We should take time to think about it, reflect on it, and make sure that we are, in our use of humor and our appreciation of it, our best selves.
1: And what to make of the movies in which the killers seem to be tossing off the jokes.
5: But when I say that one little old mare will die, well, then everyone loses their minds.
1: Humor and teasing, today on Peace Talks Radio, the series on peacemaking and nonviolent conflict resolution. 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As with many of our encore episodes, the bulk of the conversation with our guests is still completely relevant to today. 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This is Peace Talks Radio, the series on peacemaking and nonviolent conflict resolution. We put the spotlight on peacemakers throughout history and today, whether it's the search for inner peace or learning how to resolve conflicts we have with others in our families, workplaces, communities, or between nations, we consider it here on Peace Talks Radio. I'm Paul Ingalls. One way we come up with topics for our program is just to look around for what seem like conflict areas in our own daily lives, and then we start asking questions and exploring. Now into my middle age, I've noticed a waning in my own tolerance for teasing behavior and humor that ridicules and puts down others. As I hang out with my nieces and nephews and other friends' kids, I notice a stream of teasing and zingers, followed by calls by the victim to their mom and the usual disclaimer from the other, "I was only kidding." I know teasing and put-down humor have been around almost forever. It certainly was a part of my childhood. And we've all heard, and some researchers have studied and reinforced, that teasing behavior can also be a sign of affection and inclusion in a group. That's the "we only tease the ones we love" explanation. But as I look and listen to popular humor in sitcoms and movies and from stand-up comics, the put-down zingers only seem to have accelerated in recent decades. Here's a sampling.
6: That's 2 hours ago. Where is she? I'm hungry here.
7: Gee, Arch, all you can think about is your stomach. If Mom's so late, how come you're not worried about her?
6: Because there's a special providence takes care of drunks and dingbats.
8: Down that again, Humphrey. You were a deadbeat the day my sister married you. And you still a deadbeat today.
9: Listen, Esther, now you know good and well the day I married your sister, I was loaded.
8: Yeah, you was loaded all right. You were so drunk you fell on the preacher.
9: But I had to get drunk to look at your ugly family.
10: Oh, my. Lilith, you look beautiful.
11: Yeah, Lilith, you look like a million bucks.
12: Thank you.
11: You didn't let me finish. You look like a million bucks just stampeded across your face.
13: I heard that joke you made up about Trudy Burke. It's really funny.
14: Thanks, but the beauty part is it doesn't just have to be about Trudy. Works for any girl with a mustache.
13: Well, did you know that Trudy heard it too?
14: Good. Maybe you should pull a comb through that thing.
15: All right. You can have T-Bone. Stop crying.
16: Okay, everybody. I have an announcement to make. From now on, I will be known as
17: Coco the Monkey.
18: But I do think it's horrible what's happened to that store. They used to give you samples all the time. And they also used to help you take your bags to the car.
19: Now I have to take you to the car myself.
1: The by now overwhelming number of no-fault and no-consequence put-downs has left me wondering if, on playgrounds and offices and in families, many of us aren't trying to imitate these humor models, looking for that approving laugh track in our heads, without thinking about whether we might be contributing to conflict, or where the line is between benign good humor and aggression, or even verbal violence. And why does this type of humor seem to be such a surefire formula for comedy success anyway? Today on Peace Talks Radio, we'll be talking with a couple of writers and researchers who have given these topics some thought and study. Later, Dacher Keltner, professor of psychology at the University of California at Berkeley, director of the school's Greater Good Science Center, which studies the role of positive emotions in our lives. He's author of the 2009 book, Born to Be Good, The Science of a Meaningful Life. But first, Paul Lewis, a professor of English at Boston College and the author of the book, Cracking Up, American Humor in a Time of Conflict. The conclusion of his book brings together some of the elements of humor that I guess have me squirming a little bit lately. Dr. Lewis juxtaposes a joke that Jay Leno told on The Tonight Show back in 2005 with some facts from a press release from the organization that obviously fueled the joke, an organization that was actually promoting an idea for reducing teasing and bullying in schools. Paul Lewis agreed to read the start of that concluding chapter to us.
4: Sure. The first one, Jay Leno delivered on his January 24th show of that year, and he said this. It was a joke among many. Do you know what week this is in our public schools? I'm not making this up. This week is National No Name Calling Week. They don't want any name calling in our public schools. What stupid dork came up with this idea? And coincidentally, perhaps, on the very same day, this press release came out from a group called the No Name Calling Week Coalition, and it said, results from 2004 bullying surveys in schools indicated that students reported a significant decrease in the amount of bullying and harassment in school after taking part in the first No Name Calling Week and its activities.
1: So why did this strike you as a good way to start your conclusion chapter in this book?
4: Well, the book is about the need to think more reflectively about humor and how it operates in society and culture. And I know that for many people, that idea is off-putting. They think that if you reflect on humor, you're some kind of killjoy or you're some kind of geek. But this is an example where Jay Leno, intending no harm, I'm sure, but nevertheless kind of stumbles into making fun of something, which it's easy enough to make fun of, but the consequences of making that program seem ridiculous and empowering students who might actually hear this joke to resist its lessons, I think could very well prove destructive. And there is so much violence in American high schools. We lead the world in school shootings, hardly a category where we want to be ahead. So where does that joke fit into a culture where violence can erupt and where people of goodwill are trying to do something to stop it?
1: So what's important for us to understand about that? I mean, because I'm certainly sensitive to these issues, being the host of this type of radio program, for one thing. But, you know, I can see how I might, like, impulsively laugh at that joke or even appreciate that it was sort of a clever joke.
4: Well, the last thing I'd want to do is try to legislate what people should find funny or in any way try to exert control about it. But there's a great deal of talk, loose talk, I think, in American culture about the benefits of humor and how humor is a kind of panacea that provides for both physical health and psychological well-being. And it makes us think in a way that is very open to any sorts of humor and any uses of humor. And then we miss the nuances. We miss the possibility that some humor uses, however delightful it is in general, some humor uses can actually be harmful, and in a number of different ways, which we might not be aware of.
1: Okay, so I guess I am coming to this realization here in my mid-50s. I'm noticing how much popular humor stems from people putting other people down, you know, whether it's in popular stand-up comedy or movies or sitcoms or political pundit shows, for that matter. And I'm wondering if teasing behavior by young people and wisecracking behavior by adults is sort of being fueled by it all, leading to more conflict and tension.
4: Well, ridicule is probably as old as human civilization. So I don't think that what we're seeing is necessarily new or radically different. And it's possible to argue that ridicule is actually a positive force in its general evolutionary function. This is Freud's great insight about humor, which is that, yes, it can express aggression. It can be a kind of force that allows you to say critical things about other people. But the alternative would be smacking the person. So if you're not smacking them, but you're putting them down, well, that's a move in the direction of civilization. Freud would have said we can't control the impulse to violence and aggression, but we can mediate how we express it. And presumably humor in the form of put down, say, or ridicule, can allow us to make a point, provide a correction, but do it without using our fists.
3: Mm. Yeah, well, that makes me think. I sort of did a personal inventory of exposure to put down humor in my lifetime, and there's no shortage. I mean, I reach back to Abbott and Costello and the Three Stooges, wherein there was put down and smacking, right?
4: Ah, yes.
3: You know, you move up to the 60s and you have vintage comedians like Don Rickles and Joan Rivers, and then scores of sitcoms. To me, it seems all situations where friends and families in these scenarios more often zing each other with put-downs for laughs than any other form of humor.
4: Mm.
3: I'm wondering how much you think that sinks in, so that as we're out in our world, in our social settings, in our work settings, and family settings, that we're expecting to hear the laugh track in our own brain reinforce our behavior.
4: Well, these are complicated issues. As far back as Aristotle, comic theorists have been noticing that comedy deals with characters who are generally inferior to the average, whereas tragedy deals with people who have a kind of stature and superiority, although they're flawed. Sitcoms are interesting because nothing really ever happens in them as a genre, as a kind of comedy. They don't change. They don't show the world in transition, whereas, say, a romantic comedy, a Shakespeare comedy, starts out with one social group and ends up with a new social arrangement. New marriages, new lives come together. But in sitcoms, you have to maintain the same static situation, the same four characters, the same four friends or eight friends. And so whatever seems to happen or change or threaten to change the group, it can't. And I think a lot of that put-down humor is directed at characters who threaten to come into the circle and really bring love or a new relationship. Why can't Jerry ever find anyone to marry in Seinfeld? It's because he's so self-absorbed, but that self-absorption allows him to remain locked in that group, that static group, which is, of course, a profitable formula that they can carry on from season to season.
3: Well, and I know you're not a neuroscientist.
4: Not even close.
3: But I know you've read a lot about the impact of humor. Why is this type of humor so appealing as entertainment to the human brain?
4: Wow. Well, I don't know. In classic humor theory, nothing to do with humors and neuroscience, but Thomas Hobbes argued that people are always looking for ways to make fun of others as a way of sort of asserting their own superiority. So humor isn't the only way that we do this, right? Correcting other people's grammar would be another way that we do it. It makes us feel better. It makes us feel superior. Whether it helps us affiliate with the people who are around us or just pisses them off is another question. But the same thing is true about humor. That is to say, some humor is a way of embracing the people who are around you and saying, you know, I have affection for you. We like the same things. We laugh at the same things. Other humor is a way of saying you're an idiot. And I don't like you, and I don't want to be in your group. And I think it's when you become aware of the nuance and subtlety of what's going on in any particular situation that you can start to notice how humor is operating between people and groups.
3: When I'm with my family, watching my nieces and nephews, friends, kids, I notice siblings or playmates using humor to put down often younger or more vulnerable people in their group. Where is the behavior sourced in those examples?
4: Michael Billig has an interesting book on ridicule in which he argues that children develop their sense of humor in middle school years, and so the middle childhood years, 8 to through adolescence, and they know by then what they think is funny, but they start to develop a sense of how to use humor in interacting with other people. And what they learn from their parents, who've presumably mocked them for misbehavior, again, rather than smacking them, one would hope, is both that what it is to misbehave, but also that is the norms that need to be followed, but also the power of ridicule and mockery. So they start to do that too. And if they are tactful and adroit in the way they do it, then no one is wounded all that much. A point is made that was worth making. But if they're not tactful, then they can sort of shift over into a kind of cruelty, which is painful and which actually will have the effect of sort of distancing other people from them rather than reaching out to them.
3: I had this very interesting moment recently with my friend who's a single mom. We were picking up her six-year-old after school. We had to walk a long ways around because a gate that was supposed to have been open near the classroom was locked. So school lets out, and her son came out and asked, well, how'd you get through the gate? And his mom joked, oh, we climbed the fence, hopped right over. And her son said, really? You did that? He said it enough times that his mom had to admit that it was a joke.
4: Mm.
3: And then her son took her to task for what he called telling a lie. It made me wonder, you know, is this a reason not to use teasing humor with youngsters who are too young, or do you keep using it until they just get the joke and, as you say, age into that category where they're starting to define their own humor?
4: Well, it's great because it's a good example because first of all, nothing all that terrible is happening in it, but also it does suggest that tact requires understanding what your listener, the person that you're telling this joke to, how that person already understands the subject that you're dealing with. So did you mention how old the son was?
3: 6 years old.
4: Okay, yeah. So, I mean, probably he's got a pretty good idea of whether his mother could jump that fence, but maybe not quite clear enough to know that that would be impossible. And if you don't know that, then the statement itself doesn't necessarily look like a joke. So that's why we often say, have you heard the one about? Because we want kindly to let the listener know that what's coming is a joke. And often if you don't do that in the flow of conversation, someone will say, are you kidding? And of course, if they're asking you if you're kidding, they're not with you on the joke. So there's a way in which tact allows you to mediate those challenges of interpersonal communication, but of course we all get it wrong sometimes. I mean, the way we're talking about this in general sort of raises the prospect that someone could disagree and say, come on, you guys, just relax about this. It's just fun. It's what would life be like without it? And I actually agree with the sentiment which says, what would life be like without humor? I don't think we could exist in the world or in this universe, such as it is, without often taking kind of an ironic stance and seeing that it is a huge practical joke, but you can kind of laugh at it the way Melville's Ishmael does. So I get that, and it's very important. But that doesn't mean that we never need to reflect on how we're using it, how it's coming up, how it's affecting our relationships with other people, how it impacts our culture and our politics. These are all worthy of study. These are all important and actually fascinating subjects.
3: Given what you just said, I would think that you would say there is some value to joking our way to some degree of distraction in times of conflict, as long as we also carry a certain amount of awareness about how far we're going and whether we're trivializing important issues.
4: I think that's exactly right. That, you know, we have to find pleasure where we can find it in this world. And I think the great thing about humor is that it is so delightful. It is so pleasant. It's hard to imagine. It's like if you strip it from human expression, you're almost at the robot level. You know, sort of Data on Star Trek. He couldn't get the joke, you know. But that said, that doesn't mean that every way in which humor operates in the world around us is actually productive, makes for happiness, makes for well-being, or, you know, leads us to understanding and coping with the very serious and real challenges that we face.
3: Well, as we wrap up, is there something that you'd want to leave our listeners with?
4: I suppose that I would like to make people more thoughtful in their reception of humor. Not so thoughtful that they don't find things funny, but thoughtful in the fact that they think about what's funny about it after they've enjoyed it, perhaps after they laugh, like you with the Leno joke that we started with. It's fine to laugh at that joke. I think it's pretty funny too. It's not the funniest joke in that monologue, but it wasn't bad. But then sort of think, well, where does this joke take us? Where is it trying to take us? Where is it leading us in terms of how seriously we're going to think about whatever is being joked about? Humor runs deep. It's one of the most important human experiences. It obviously cuts to our very core, our values and our relationships in this world. And so we should take time to think about it, reflect on it, and make sure that we are, in our use of humor and our appreciation of it, our best selves.
3: Paul Lewis is an English professor at Boston College who teaches a course on understanding and creating humor. He helped start an academic journal on humor research and has written op-ed pieces on subjects like humor and terror, fake news satire, and disaster jokes. He's also the author of Cracking Up, American Humor in a Time of Conflict. We're going to hear more from Paul Lewis a little bit later in this program, but next, Professor Dak.

0: This is an encore episode in our series, originally produced in 2010. As with many of our encore episodes, the bulk of the conversation with our guests is still completely relevant to today. There may be some dated references, in this case to comedians, sitcoms, movies, and then current events of 2010. But plenty of good thought to consider from our guests. 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We're also on Facebook. If you run a search on Peace Talks Radio, you'll find us there. I'm series producer Paul Ingalls, and today we're talking about humans' apparent fascination with put-down humor and teasing. There seems to be a fine line between humor and teasing that create conflict and humor and teasing that can repair conflict. Our next guest has looked closely at the second, more positive possibilities of humor, teasing, and laughter. Dacher Keltner, a professor of psychology at University of California at Berkeley. He's director of the school's Greater Good Science Center, which studies the role of positive emotions in our lives. And he's author of the 2009 book Born to be Good, The Science of a Meaningful Life. Dr. Keltner, welcome to Peace Talks Radio.
1: Well, it's great to be with you, Paul.
0: In your book, Born to be Good, you devote a chapter to laughter and a chapter to teasing, which is why I wanted to bring you into our discussion about put-down humor and teasing behavior. Now, your take on the tease is that it plays an important and useful role in social life. You write, quote, "Teasing, when done well, provides a platform for negotiating conflict-laden relationships." And that sounds quite different from my concern over its aggressive, hurtful nature that you, I should say, acknowledge can be a part of the tease as well. But tell me more about teasing actually solving problems of intimate life.
1: Well, as a complex mammal, like the human has all these different kinds of relationships, and we have to negotiate the terms of those relationships. We fold into social hierarchies very routinely. We fall in love. We negotiate the complexities of love. We try to teach our children how to be moral agents and entities. And what we've started to discover in our laboratory studies of teasing is that teasing is this very lighthearted, playful, when done correctly, manner in which we negotiate these terms of complicated relationships. So just to give a little bit of concrete touch to that statement, you know, take the case of hierarchies, right? We fold into social hierarchies in almost every context, and a lot of species rely on direct confrontation to negotiate hierarchies. Who's the bigger alpha female or male? As you move up the mammalian hierarchy, if you will, what you find is they start to use really symbolic, playful, indirect ways of signaling status, right? Like particular kinds of vocalizations or calls or displays. And that's really what teasing is in humans. One of the things we do is we sort out our position in a social hierarchy.
0: Well, you do make a distinction between bullying and what you call the artful tease by pointing to four lessons learned from playgrounds and offices and maybe your research as well.
1: Yeah.
0: You say the first lesson is the nature of the provocation. What do you mean by that?
1: Well, you know, Paul, this was one of the central questions in our work. And, you know, there's so much concern about bullying right now in our society. And I'm happy to report, thanks to anti-bullying campaigns in schools, bullying is actually down in U.S. schools right now. But how do we differentiate the tease from a form of bullying or sexual harassment in the workplace? And that really was the central motivating question of our research. And what we did is broke it down into a few different ways or distinctions. One is teases have this slightly aggressive, what we call provocation. It's a way of provoking somebody. It can be a noogie or a shoulder punch or a comment or a nickname or something like that. And what we found

0: found is that really hostile forms of teasing, which start to feel to the recipient like bullying, the provocation is more personal, it's more aggressive, it's a punch to the stomach rather than a playful nudge to the shoulder. And that is really a clear way of differentiating teasing from bullying. And then, Paul, the other part is the other piece of the tease, and this is where teasing gets very playful and creative and friendly and what we call artistic or artful. And that's these amazing, brief, subtle linguistic acts that we call the off-record markers. Little linguistic acts that say, hey, you know, I just provoked you a bit, but I don't mean it. Or maybe I mean the opposite. Or I'm not being entirely serious here. So we shift our tone of voice. We exaggerate. We use metaphors or funny words, right, to make these provocative comments. And what you find in bullying is there are no off-record markers. There's no play to a bully's tease, whereas the teasing amongst friends is full of these kind of playful devices.
1: Yeah, we talked before we went on the air how you and I both share a love of basketball. So I'll share a story myself, is that I play with these older fellows, age-appropriate opponents, a couple times a week. And
0: yeah,
1: there is good-natured put-down humor and teasing.
0: Yeah.
1: Like coming off the court where a buddy of mine will point to the one embarrassing play that I had in an otherwise good game, you know. And
0: yeah,
1: why aren't we saying something about all the other stuff, you know?
0: Right.
1: What's going on here?
0: Well, yeah, and we have to ask the question that you're asking, Paul, which is, why not just compliment, or why not express gratitude? And I think that teasing doesn't preclude that, and we need more of that. But I think what we know about teasing, and it may relate to the developmental nature of your question, is that teasing is this way in which we sort out complex and conflictual circumstances. And it really peaks. It's very frequent in the adolescent years, for example, when people are sorting out their romantic dynamics. It's very intense in work settings where there's a lot of competition. And it's used to sort out more cooperative arrangements. And so maybe what you're observing in your own life, Paul, is as you move into less competitive types of basketball and a more grateful period of life, you don't need to tease. But what we do know is teasing is good in helping members of young social groups find their place. It's good in family dynamics when parents have to deal with adolescent kids. It's good in romantic contexts early in life.
1: Yeah, I want to ask you more about that later. Yeah. In doing research for this program, doing some web searches, I was looking at some articles from, I guess you would call them business coaches, people who go into workplaces and help with organizational communication and that sort of thing. And one gentleman was sort of alarmed at the amount of teasing and use of put-down humor in the office place.
0: Yeah.
1: Where do the lines get muddy in those environments, and what can people who are in them maybe do to work their heart around these issues?
0: Yeah, you know, that I speak a lot to, you know, organizations and executives and the like, and you're absolutely right. It is this very complicated language that people have to negotiate, and a set of social rules that people have to negotiate. And you'll have, for example, I remember a female executive talking to me about how she worked in the stock market on a trading floor, and there the humor and the put downs were shark like and just devastating, and she could never quite adjust to that. And so I think the first thing that we have to remind ourselves of is that this science of teasing really clarifies what the boundaries are between the playful, affectionate tease that says, I am a colleague of yours, right? It's playful. It has those off-record markers. It's done in the right context, around the right kind of people, versus an act that's more aggressive in intention, where we don't have the off-record playfulness that we've talked about. So I think this science is useful in really clarifying the kinds of teasing that promote goodwill in organizations and the kinds that don't. The second thing I think we really learn, not only from teasing, but any kind of social behavior. You know, I do a lot of research on touch, and it's the same thing, is that we all have different styles, right? We all have different levels of comfort. And again, this science And when I talk to people in organizations, they'll know, like, oh, I see. I am too direct in my teasing, and I can soften it through these techniques I've described. Whereas other people, maybe they're not the kind of person you'd want to negotiate something with a tease, and are better at the earnest dialogue.
1: Yeah, and then the issue of touch becomes very tricky in office place or
0: absolutely
1: school situations.
0: Absolutely. But, you know, I always, you know, and it's funny, I work, you know, although I'm interested in a lot of pro-social emotions like compassion and gratitude and reverence, I work in these two provocative areas of teasing and touch. And I really take a lesson from the literature on, you know, controversial speech, which is we do have to allow certain freedom of expression. It's really part of the DNA of this culture. And the more sophisticated the analysis of the act of communication, be it teasing or touch, the better we're able to really allow a lot of freedom of expression, really clearly define what is the bullying episode and prevent that as school campaigns are doing. So I take heart in that.
1: Well, I mentioned four lessons, and you touched on the nature of the provocation and the off-record markers. And I think we've just been talking about understanding social context as maybe the third one. And I think you also hinted earlier that teasing gets better with age. How so?
0: Thank goodness. You know, and we all remember, you know, regrettably, many of our memories of teasing are of that devastating, you know, tease when we were 8 or 9. Well, here's what happens, and it's really quite interesting, and we've studied this, which is that as children develop, at around age 10 or 11, cognitively, they develop this capacity to understand contradictory statements as being both possible, right? And that is the very heart of irony and teasing, which is I say one thing, but I actually mean the opposite, or the opposite is possible.
1: If what you describe here is something of a playbook for the artful, non-destructive, socially enlarging tease, where are our playmates or office mates or family members expected to go to pick up this pro-social rule book or these subtleties that you're talking about?
0: Wow. Well,
1: besides your book, I mean.
0: Well, you know, you get it in so many different places. And it really, you know, when you, as I did for Born to Be Good, when I did this deep cultural history of teasing and satire, you learn the effect of tease from Shakespeare. And most of his comedies have, like Much Ado About Nothing, which I profile in the book, have just genius acts of teasing that bring about pro-social ends. You learn teasing, ironically, in the study of politeness. And there are linguists who have studied the subtle ways in which we give respect and give deference and honor to other people through language, through specific, more formal forms, through hesitations and little linguistic acts. And we employ those in teasing. So ironically, when we learn the tools of politeness from our parents or friends, we become better at teasing. So there are many ways to learn how to tease.
1: Yeah, but realistically, isn't a louder voice, and I've been citing them in this program, coming from media and popular culture and South Park and 2 1/2 Men and The Simpsons, you know, modeling destructive teasing for laughs and maybe steering too many of us down this insensitive teasing path?
0: I agree. I completely agree. I think the, you know, regrettably, the trends in media exposure are toward, you know, this arms race of more coarse language, the preference for more direct communications rather than indirect and more polite communications, and also the shortening of communication, right, which takes out all the nuances that allow us to be polite and to be playful, suggest we may be in trouble in terms of the coarsening of language.
1: Well, you have two young daughters, right?
0: Yeah.
1: How old are they now?
0: 12 and 10.
1: All right, 12 and 10. So you're right in the middle of this.
0: I am.
1: Of this all. So how do you balance as a parent then the exposure to coarse media?
0: Yeah.
1: What are you doing?
0: Well, I believe that texting and the internet are the are almost analogous to the previous generation's worry about drugs. I mean, this is the addiction of this generation. And I see it in my kids and I worry about it. And so I draw upon these different literatures of play and teasing and politeness and effective communication to try to bring into very sharp focus where things are done in a pro-social way, right? What's a very playful comment or a nice use of the voice? When do they really become too aggressive, when a tease is hurtful, and why? And to really use the abundance of this media as a lesson. My girls tease and play a lot, and they cross boundaries, right? They will poke me too hard when we're playfully wrestling. They will tease me a little too insistently about my midsection, right? And I have to, you know, like, look, you know, middle-aged man like me can take offense at that. Watch out, you know. So there are many instances in which in teasing, when you go too far with me with my daughters, we learn about when we harm and how not to harm.
1: Do they seem to get it?
0: Yeah, I think they do. But they make their mistakes too.
1: Dacher Keltner is our guest from UC Berkeley. He's written the book Born to be Good. And I've mentioned a couple of times that part of the genesis for this program has been an acknowledgement of my own sort of changing attitudes about teasing and put down humor. And Dr. Keltner, I would say that I've been developing new friendships and relationships of late and consciously trying to avoid what you term in your book, teasing insults that mark partners' quirks and foibles. You say that studies show couples who tease are actually happier and enjoy a better long-term prognosis. Am I sort of missing the boat a little bit if I'm putting the damper on my teasing?
0: Not at all. I mean, you know, again, I think that one basic mode of relationships is you know, what comes out of all the great ethical traditions and spiritual traditions of reverence and respect and compassion. And in that mode, you don't need to tease, right? You just appreciate, you honor, and you express respect and reverence for the people you're close to. And teasing, what I argue is that when you get into the more competitive mode where there's a conflict of interest, which can quickly escalate when you think about all kinds of different situations, like the amounts of aggression and anger that we observe in American marriages or on the playground. And teasing is really one of our best tools for that mode. It really transforms conflicts to more indirect, playful ways to handle our differences. So I think they're complementary ways to have healthy relationships.
1: Dacher Keltner is professor of psychology at UC Berkeley and director of the school's Greater Good Science Center. He's author of the 2009 book Born to be Good, The Science of a Meaningful Life. We'll have a little more from Dr. Keltner later, and next we'll go back to Boston College professor Paul Lewis for his take on the positive spin on teasing of researchers like Dacher Keltner. Plus, we'll explore that edgy mix of humor with violence on TV and in the movies. When we come back, this is Peace Talks Radio.

0: 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As with many of our encore episodes, the bulk of the conversation with our guests is still completely relevant to today. 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You're listening to Peace Talks Radio, the series on peacemaking and nonviolent conflict resolution. I'm Paul Ingalls, and today we're exploring humor and teasing, trying to get a handle on understanding when and why it goes wrong and leads to conflict, and when it actually helps us manage conflict better. As we've been listening to UC Berkeley Professor Dacher Keltner, we've been hearing more about his take that teasing, when done well, as he says, can really help nurture our working and playing and intimate relationships. I asked our first guest, Paul Lewis, the Boston College English professor, who's written extensively on humor, for his reaction to the type of research Dr. Keltner and others have done on the positive possibilities of humor and nicknaming and teasing.
1: Tact is the key variable. Mm. It's not that humor is intrinsically beneficial or that it provides for bonding and friendship, or that it's the opposite, repelling. It's a question of how you're dealing with other people. So I can imagine nicknames that establish bonds and are really pleasant, and I can imagine nicknames that really irritate people and push them away. And I can imagine a playful kind of game. Remember that game that probably you played as a kid where you took someone's name and you sort of rhymed it with banana? Mm-hmm. Right? So I could imagine everyone enjoying that, and I could imagine someone not enjoying it because of the way it was done. So it's a matter of tone, it's a matter of content, and it's a matter of your connection. Like, I think that everything from the schoolyard situation you're talking about to the Danish cartoon controversy has to do with, are the people you're joking about already part of your group? If they are, then presumably there's a lot of acceptance and people will put up with things and even enjoy them. But if they're not already part of your group, don't tell me that you're doing it as a way of making them part of the group, because mocking people is not a good way to invite them into your group.
0: Well, remind our listeners what the Danish cartoon story was about.
1: Was, from my point of view, it was the greatest humor scandal and fiasco in human history, at least as far as one knows about it. But took place back in 2005, and it involved the publication of some cartoons in a Danish newspaper that depicted images of the prophet Muhammad, and that caused a great uproar across the Muslim world.
0: Paul, in your 2006 book, Cracking Up, you write about the merging of humor and violence in horror movies and action movies. You write, as a bit of a skeptic, I'd say, about the so-called humor movement that preaches the healing power of laughter. And you write about the occasional flare-ups about whether humor is or should be politically correct. And then you do write a chapter about political humor. Now, throughout, you acknowledge that most humor is beneficial or benign, but you write more, I'd say, warning of the harm other jokes and comic turns can do. What are some other examples that most alarm you that you'd like us to think about?
1: Well, I'm particularly concerned about the use of humor in advertising and in political argument. And I'm concerned about it because I feel as though it functions often in a fallacious way, that to have a cartoon character representing something like tobacco to children seems like a really bad idea to me. And in political campaigns, we often think, well, we want, say, a president who has a sense of humor. But does that apply to any use of humor? And how well can we judge a candidate on the basis of the kind of canned jokes he or she might use in a debate? Often when candidates are most troubled by some accusation or charge about their past behavior or current thinking, they'll try to come up with a self-effacing joke that minimizes its impact. But shouldn't we really take the problem more seriously than that? Should we go along with it? So I think there's a kind of skepticism that one should bring to political uses of humor, not because satire and political comedy aren't actually delightful. They often are, and we need it. But sometimes humor can be used to mislead us, to misdirect us in a fallacious way. And my key example of that in the book is Rush Limbaugh, because I feel as though he has used satire and especially ridicule, not only directed at individual people, but to attack important causes and problems, trying to turn them and successfully turning them into trivial matters that are worthy of being dismissed in snarky laughter. So, for example, his approach to environmentalists or feminists or global climate change, you know, which is the facing, is an enormous problem facing us, has been to laugh it away and to ridicule environmentalists who take it seriously. From my point of view, that's an abuse of satire. That's an abuse of ridicule. And when you see comics on the left or political commentators on the left also using satire and ridicule, they can go too far also. But show me what it is they're making fun of. If they're making fun of corruption in government, if they're making fun of stupid decisions, then that's a use of ridicule and satire, which I think, you know, is worthy and noble and important.
0: Mm. Have you ever studied or read about explicit ways that humor can be a useful tool in resolving conflict? You kind of alluded to it there in a couple of examples, but have you read more about that?
1: Well, I think that the idea that humor could bridge gaps is probably valid and, you know, often would form a sort of way of relaxing and operate as a social lubricant between people who might otherwise be tense about it. So the idea that you could move into a comic frame in a difficult situation or to reduce tension seems, you know, sort of like an obviously good idea. But it's difficult because if there is tension and there are disagreements, then there might be a need for a serious discussion too, and humor can be a way of avoiding serious discussion. So lots of relationships founder on not getting the right balance between let's really deal with our problems and let's laugh about them, let's joke them off. So I think, again, it's a matter of tact.
0: Another element about contemporary humor that I've often wondered about is what you cover extensively in the first chapter of your book, Cracking Up, and that's the intersection of humor and violence in popular movies. Now, you zoom in on the Freddy Krueger character in the Nightmare on Elm Street horror series, who tosses off one-liners as he offs his victims. Mm. I have a friend who loves the film Pulp Fiction for its blend of engaging characters, using humor while committing acts of brutal violence.
2: Oh, I'm sorry. Did I break your concentration? I didn't mean to do that. Please. Continue. You were saying something about best intentions. What's the matter? Oh, you were finished. Oh, well, allow me to retort. What does Marcellus Wallace look like?
3: What?
2: What country are you from?
3: What?
2: What ain't no country I ever heard of? They speak English in what?
0: Pulp Fiction. And I know it's considered a classic. I still cannot get myself to watch this movie, because I know that I personally just squirm when I see humor and violence come together.
1: Mm.
0: One that I did see, you write about the first Batman featuring Jack Nicholson as the Joker before the late Heath Ledger's more recent Joker portrayal in the films.
1: Mm.
0: I did watch that one in a theater, and it was totally uncomfortable with the audiences laughing with the Joker character.
1: Yeah.
4: You know, I don't want there to be any hard feelings between us, Harvey. When you and,
5: Rachel!
4: Rachel were being abducted, I was sitting in Gordon's cage. You know, I didn't rig those charges.
5: Your man. Your plan.
4: Do I really look like a guy with a plan? You know what I am? I'm a dog chasing cars. I wouldn't know what to do with one if I caught it. You know, I just do things.
0: Can you summarize what sized mark you think these portrayals leave on our consciousness or our society?
1: Well, I wouldn't want to fall too deeply into the position of being a, you know, sort of like an academic who criticizes popular culture, because I understand very well from Andrew Ross's work. He has a great book called No Respect: Intellectuals in Popular Culture. So I'd like to avoid that pitfall. But I do think it's interesting that in the 80s and the 90s, the figure of the killing joker, like Freddy Krueger, became conventional in American horror films and in other kinds of horror. That, for example, the Joker, who had never told jokes in the 40s and the 50s and the 60s, when he got to the 80s after the Nightmare on Elm Street movies, he became this kind of killing joker who laughed at people and joked about them while he was killing them. And you see that in both of those movies, but also in important comic books that were written before those movies came out, one called The Killing Joke. So why did that become popular at that time? I speculate about this. I construct a kind of lengthy argument about it, and I think it is all speculation, but I do think that a culture that faces the notion of a material apocalypse, nuclear threats, environmental threats, the growing awareness of climate change and the possibility of sort of human Armageddons and disasters of every kind, asteroids racing towards the planet, toxins building up in the environment, it creates this sort of sense that the human race is doomed. And I think a lot of this enjoyment of humor directed at sympathetic human figures, the teenagers in the Freddy movies, they're not really bad kids, but teenagers like to go and laugh at them. I think maybe there's a case to be made that that laughter allows us to step back from humanity and to say, well, yeah, they're doomed, they're getting killed left and right, but we are in this other position. We are in the position of people who are watching them and laughing at them. So you kind of detach from humanity, and I see it as a part of a sort of shift towards transhuman consciousness, which comes up in this response to these popular figures and maybe accounts for some of their popularity.
0: Boston College professor Paul Lewis, author of Cracking Up, American Humor in a Time of Conflict. Let me go back for a moment to my conversation with Dacher Keltner, the UC Berkeley professor and researcher, whose 2009 book Born to be Good includes a chapter on laughter. Like his take on teasing behavior, Dr. Keltner prefers to focus on the upside of laughter, and so as not to seem too ponderous about humor and to reinforce the fact that we actually like laughter here at Peace Talks Radio, we'll finish with his more upbeat conclusion on the impact of laughter on our lives. But I did ask him if, in general, he also noticed the persistence and even gradual uptick in the amount of put-down and mean-spirited comedy in our popular media in recent years.
6: You know, I think you're right. I think comedy nowadays, I don't know enough about the evolution of comedy, has moved toward those forms of humor that are more mean-spirited and derogatory.
0: Mm-hmm.
6: It's just part of a cultural development.
0: In this chapter, you kind of build a case for some new theories on laughter, and you start with what you say has been the consensus on the structure of humorous acts.
6: Yeah.
0: I found that interesting because I never thought, frankly, about laughter as a buildup of conflict and tension, then a resolution. It's kind of a mini conflict resolution moment in itself, isn't it, at least in that construct?
6: It is. It definitely originates in moments of tension or conflict. Classic theory of humor is you have these, you know, you have one belief and you challenge it and you set up this tension, right, or a contradiction. And then the punchline comes in and resolves the tension and then you laugh. But it turns out, you know, with that kind of analysis, when people study when people really laugh, only about 20% of our laughs are in moments of humor. And we do all these different laughs that psychologists have been interested in, you know, when we're nervous or when we're about to say something that's a little bit tense, or when we're sort of introducing ourselves to somebody else. So we really had to understand in a broader sense what underlies those varieties of laughs. And what I've come to the conclusion is that through these kinds of analyses is that really laughter in its basic form, in all its different manifestations, is a way to say, right now, I'm not being serious, right? And that's a very important device to have in social relationships.
0: You also write in this chapter that laughter builds vital cooperation bonds in groups.
6: Yeah. Studies find that, you know, when you hear someone laugh, it's almost like eating a piece of chocolate when it's a pleasing laugh. It's just inherently pleasing. It activates certain parts of the brain that are about social pleasure. A second reason why laughter builds cooperation is that it is just massively contagious, you know, and that's why we have laughter tracks in television shows and so forth. And when I hear someone laughing in a situation, I kind of chuckle myself, and that alters my own emotional profile in ways that enable cooperation. So there are a lot of good reasons why laughter is one of our best tools of cooperation.
0: You also write, and I think I'm remembering correctly, that maybe Milton Berle was the inspiration for this thought, that laughter is a 2 to 3 second vacation,
6: yeah.
0: That it's a vacation from encumbrances, burdens, and gravity of the world of literal truths and sincere commitments.
6: Yeah.
0: So are we saying that, I don't know, in the case of put-down humor, is it acceptable because we're taking a short break from better manners or kindness or the kinds of sincere commitments we're told make up a caring society?
6: I think that's a fair analysis of put-down humor. And I think Milton Berle got it right, which is he said, you know, laughter is a vacation. And what we're doing when we laugh is we're saying, right now you and I can share a non-serious moment. So let me give you an empirical example. Several studies have found, you know, when we bring romantic couples into the lab, and God knows they have a lot to negotiate and there's a good deal of conflict and, you know, sometimes 6, 10, 15 hours a week of conflict. Several different labs have found that when couples laugh, even if they're talking about really serious stuff, and they share that moment of laughter, they calm down physiologically, they're better able to reach an agreement on the issue they're discussing, and they like each other more. So it's a little break from the seriousness of life.
0: And although it's a little off today's specific topic, did you bring your book in?
6: I did.
0: It's the last paragraph of your laughter chapter. And I'm wondering if you could read that last paragraph.
6: Okay, so laughter may just be the first step to nirvana. When people laugh, they're enjoying a vacation from the conflicts of social living. They're exhaling, blowing out, and their bodies are moving toward a peaceful state, incapable of fight or flight. People see their lives from a different point of view with new perspective and detachment. Their laughter spreads to others in milliseconds through the firing of networks of mirror neurons. In shared laughter, people touch, they make eye contact, their breathing and muscle actions are in sync. They enjoy the realm of intimate play. Conflicts are softened and often resolved. Hierarchies negotiated, attraction and intimacy are created. What was once conflict, tension, and frustration fades away. People move closer to one another in peaceful ways.
0: Dacher Keltner is professor of psychology at UC Berkeley, director of the school's Greater Good Science Center, which studies the role of positive emotions in our lives. He's author of the 2009 book, Born to be Good, The Science of a Meaningful Life. And he was reading the end of his chapter on laughter in that book, which reminds us that most laughter pulls us together toward peace, even while he and others offer up a caution flag about uses of humor that might be pulling us apart. The preceding program was an encore episode in our series, originally produced in 2010. But we hope you found there was plenty of good thought to consider from our guests. If you visit this episode on our website, peacetalksradio.com, there may be some now inactive links, but many that will still take you someplace to get more information on our guests and their work and other relevant resources. 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Ali Adelman composed and performs our theme music. Ladora Sella manages social media. For co-founder Suzanne Kreider, I'm Paul Ingles. 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

0: Hey kids, this is Jeremy Scott with Red Dirt Music Radio. 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
3: 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We have work to do. There's going to be more. Don the life jackets and head for shore. And that is to say, it's time to make a plan to vote. 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
4: 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Something on the land, something going down. Downpressers speeding by life. Fever's heart, burning rivers to cross. Walls of Babylon, material noise, thinking they've touched the moon. Freedom takes a rocket blast, just another day like yesterday.

getting so near. 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

I am craving you. 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These heavy heat blues, craving you, some fires I know. 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

Child of Matches. We are the Child of Matches. Play with the night. Craving you. Water on fire. 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

raptor, pretty like a smile, lingering like a while. 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Once, I was on nobody's side. Now, I am wanting to see with you what love will do.

with you. Right, I am craving.

Disappear Fear with Perfect Shade Blue, and that's from Broken Film. And just before that, from the Joel Raphael Band, from their Old Wood Barn album, Meanwhile the Rain. And that was preceded by Raptor, John Trudell, Johnny Damas, and me. This is Joel Raphael bringing you Rock on the Res on 91.3 Res Radio, folkmusicnotebook.com, and affiliated Pacifica stations. And now, here's Breida Lee Shane from her album What the Heart Wants with the title track.

Odds are stacked against you. 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Another non-believer falls to his knees today.

She said, it's hard for me to see how one little boy got so ugly. 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

switch from a cherry tree. 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Ain't nobody that can sing like me. Now I have walked a long, long ways.

Jason Mraz from his album Look for the Good with Wise Woman. And just before that, A Little Soon to Say from Jackson Browne from Downhill from Everywhere. And that was preceded by Yours Truly from Woody Boy, Songs of Woody Guthrie, Volume 2, with Way Over Yonder in the Minor Key. Now here's a co-write from myself and Jason Mraz from my album Rose Avenue, Under Our Skin.

Woody Guthrie, and that was Snow Deer, and that's from Buffalo Skinner's The Ash Recordings, Volume 4. And just before that, we heard dearly departed friend Jimmy LaFave with a song called Every Time, a live track, and that was preceded by We Cry from Grant Peoples, from Just Love, a tribute to Audrey Auld Mazzera. Now here's Swimming to the Other Side from Emma's Revolution, from Roots, Rock, and Revolution.

0: Those were my friends, Emma's Revolution, Pat Humphries and Sandy O, with Swimming to the Other Side from their album Roots, Rock, and Revolution. 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

Dancing in the Street, opening up the official tapes. This hour, Grateful Dead music. We're going to be opening up a new box set from the Grateful Dead's vault. Summer Magic 1985. That is opening up the box set. And it also opened up the show on June 14th, 1985. Greek Theater, Dancing in the Street. Hey, I'm Corey. And before that show, the Grateful Dead, members of the Grateful Dead, had a rare press conference. The Grateful Dead members begrudgingly acknowledged the band's 20th anniversary. And throughout this hour, we are going to be getting into the Summer Magic 1985 box set, which is from concerts from the 20 Years So Far tour. We're actually going to hear snippets, audio from that press conference. And then, of course, we're going to hear audio from the new 20-CD box set featuring 7 previously unreleased concerts from the 20 Years So Far tour, limited to 10,000 individually numbered copies. The collection was released on September 18th. And when the Grateful Dead went on stage, they delivered more of a statement than any press conference could ever do. They kicked off the show with Dancing in the Street, a cover from the mid-60s, and the Grateful Dead performed that song since 1966 all the way up until about 1987, and just proven that the Grateful Dead was digging deep and playing every night like it could be their very last. So from 6/14/85, let's get into 6/15/85. This is the official tapes.

0: At the 15th anniversary, there was no real excitement within the band about the so-called anniversary. There was sort of the impression that it had been foisted upon you to celebrate it. And one sort of gets the impression that the same thing is going on here today. Is that accurate? Or is...
1: Very good observation. Good observation, yes.
2: It's no big deal to us. We're not sure that this is the date anyway.
3: Yeah, well, it's obviously used to youth people.
1: Yeah.
2: I don't think it matters much to anyone, does it really? I mean, we've been around for 20 years,
3: I
2: more or less.
3: I don't believe it.
4: The official tapes.

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1: The official tapes.
2: This is the Jerry Garcia.
1: Official releases from the Grateful Dead's vault.
2: The Grateful Dead.
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Said, pal, get to know you like her.

0: We'll be back in a little bit.
1: Grateful Dead closing out their second set on June 27th, 1985, Saratoga Performing Arts Center in New York. Hell in a Bucket going into Don't Ease Me In. Hey, I'm Corey. This is the Official Tapes, Grateful Dead radio program, where we explore the official releases out of the Grateful Dead's vault. And we got a new box set to toy around with. It's Summer Magic 1985. That's where you can find the 627-85 show. Before that, we heard the encore from June 16th, 1985 at Greek Theater, Broke Down Palace, a perfect note for the encore. It made a perfect coda for the show and the end of the run. Before that, we heard something from the show before, from June 15th, 1985, Greek Theater. We heard Dupree's Diamond Blues. The Grateful Dead had performed that song going back to 69. They had about 16 performances of the song. It struggled to find a footing in the 70s with only a handful of airings in 1977 and 1978. It returned to set list in 82 and in regular appearances every year since then. So by 1985, it appeared that Dupree's Diamond Blues had finally hit its stride again. And we also kicked off the program with Disc 1, Track 1 from Summer Magic 1985, Dancing in the Street from June 14th, 1985 at Greek Theater. Before that show, the Grateful Dead had a rare press conference where they begrudgingly acknowledged the band's 20th anniversary.
2: It's a tribute to something, you know, that that our off nights are at least acceptable. Used to be that our off nights would drive them right out of the place.
3: Yeah, empty right. Place.
4: Now it's almost tolerable.
2: Yeah, yeah, right.
5: But blind devotion doesn't scare you at all?
2: I don't know. I'm too blind to tell. I'm the rapper's there. My bias is way over here.
6: It's not blind devotion. They know what they like. You know, we couldn't make them come.
2: Yeah, that's true. That's true.
6: They're coming for a reason. You know.
2: Yeah.
7: There's nobody driving them in here with whips.
6: We don't have whips.
5: No, I understand that, but it seems that no matter what you do, it's always loved. Do you ever wish your audience were a bit more critical, more demanding of you?
7: It's not as great a challenge as it might be.
8: Well, no audience could be as critical or demanding of us as we are of ourselves.
2: Yeah, right. They would never be that critical or demanding.
7: Right or wrong.
2: But they are awfully sensitive, and they are.
7: Our band, right or wrong.
3: Right. Yeah. We got to get off first.
2: They're a good audience. I mean, they pay attention. We can get them. They can get very quiet. That we can take them lots of places.
3: Yeah.
2: You know, they're no slouches. They're paying attention. They're not just being there. You know, they're into it, and that's nice. That's nice.
8: Yeah. Well, they're almost willing us to make it good, or helping us to make it good. In fact, almost nothing.
3: They are.
2: Yeah.
1: More of the Summer Magic 1985 box set coming up on the Official Tapes.
9: 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Everything you'd want from a Dead show without having to travel. 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Official releases from the Grateful Dead's vault.

0: Can you tell me how your music has changed in the last 20 years, or is
1: Jeez.
0: It? Jeez. Oh. Or on this anniversary concert, can you tell me just in 20 seconds?
1: Well, we're involved in something that's in progress, and we probably don't know. Yeah. I know I don't know. Not as a matter of fact.
2: It'd be hard to describe any change in the music over 20 years. You might be able to readily appreciate it or hear it just by taking a record we made a long time ago and a record we just recently made, or tape we just recently made, and playing them. And they might sound different, but it's amazing to me how similar they sound.
1: We hope it's better.
3: First thing I remember.

From July 1st, 1985, Meriwether Post Pavilion, that is Jackeroe. This is the official tapes Grateful Dead radio program where we're getting into the latest box set out of the Grateful Dead's vault, Summer Magic 1985. That 7/1/85 first set could rival any first set from that era, and it includes Jackeroe. Before that, we also got into the first set from June 30th, 1985, Meriwether Post Pavilion, Mama Try going into Mexicali Blues. And then we also kicked off the set with Ramble on Rose from June 28th, 1985, Hershey Park Stadium, also could be found on the Summer Magic 1985 box set.

0: we doing, man?
1: I'm pretty good, man. How you doing?
0: All right. It's been a while, man. Life's so rad. This band's my favorite band. Don't you love them?
1: Oh,
0: man. They're the best. You want a beer?
1: Yeah.
0: All right.

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3: You're tuned in to Go Sister Go. It's the time of the year when the weather is cooling, the leaves are turning, and the veils between the worlds are thinning. Today's music comes to us from beyond the grave, and with the original intention of the season, to remember and honor the souls who were here and their legacies, starting with Kay Gardner, classical composer and flute player.

All Hallows Eve greetings, my friends. I'm Sister JoJo, and thanks for tuning in to Go Sister Go, women's vocals with empowering messages. Today's messages focus on the soul lights of those women performers who are no longer here and gone way too soon. The original intention of Halloween, or All Hallows Eve, or in the pagan tradition, Samhain, is to remember and honor the souls who were here and use this time of earth shifting to commune and connect with the spirit world. And rocking out the spirit world for eternity, you just heard Move Over by the classic Forever Young voice of Janis Joplin. Gone from this life at just 27 years old. Before that, you heard the song Beads of Sweat by Laura Nero, who passed at the age of 49. At the top of the set, one of the founding foremothers of women's music, Kay Gardner, a.k.a. Cosmos Wonderchild. She started her own independent record label in 1974, and with Alex Dobkin, recorded the iconic Lavender Jane Loves Women. Kay Gardner pioneered the field of sound healing, and her work was used in medical schools starting in the 90s. The Rainbow Path is one of Kay's large musical compositions designed for meditation on the eight chakras, and the track you heard was the Greenwood Heart Chakra. Kay's earthly life ended in 2002 at the age of 61. Next up, the Empress of Blues, who lived to be 43, Bessie Smith.

Cassidy, mostly unknown when she was alive until 1996 at only 33 years old. You heard her version of Blue Skies. Before that, Honky Tonk Merry-Go-Round by one of the first ladies of country music, who was also one of the first country artists to cross over into pop. Patsy Cline, who started performing on community radio at age 15. She died in 1963 at only 31 years old. 10 years after her death, she became the first female performer to be inducted into the Country Music Hall of Fame. That set started with the Empress of Blues, Bessie Smith. There'll be a hot time in the old town tonight. Up next, sister friends and my choir directors from Kansas City days, the Neon Girls, Joan Driscoll and Christy Simpson. Both left this life in their late 40s. And since October 11th was National Coming Out Day, here's their song on the subject.

I'm Sister JoJo, and thanks for listening to Go Sister Go, iconic women's music, local to global independent artists, and classic female voices, like the one you just heard, Dinah Washington with I'll Get By. Even though Dinah died at the age of 39, she was one of the most popular black female recording artists of the 1950s, and has been inducted into both the Rock and Roll Hall of Fame and the Big Band and Jazz Hall of Fame. Before that, the unmatched 3-octave contralto vocal range of Karen Carpenter, who died at the age of 32. Her song, For All We Know, a thoughtful look at love and life and relationships, still so profound to this day. And starting out that set, Sister Friends I Knew and Loved in Kansas City, the Neon Girls with Coming Out. Now here's Dolores O'Riordan, lead singer of the Cranberries, who died just a few years ago at the age of 46.

You just heard Dasha Bridges, who recently passed away in 2019 at the age of 45. From Kalamazoo, Michigan, Dasha was an international megastar, reaching the very top of the German pop charts. Beginning as a breakdancer, fronting a new metal band, scoring a number one international pop song, and most recently fronting an all-female supergroup. They were close to releasing new music, and Dasha's band members, including Carolyn Keeble of Whippy Band Camp Festival on the Land, posthumously released the Dasha Bridges Project CD, The Road Back to You, and the song you heard was The Shell. Proceeds from this release go to a trust for Dasha's 13-year-old daughter, Billy Sky. Before that, you heard the song Tears Dry on Their Own, from English singer-songwriter Amy Winehouse, 27 Forever. And that set started with Dolores O'Riordan, lead singer and songwriter from the Irish band The Cranberries, and her song Ode to My Family. And now Lady Day herself, that's Miss Brown to you.

0: You just heard powerhouse blues singer Candy Kane and her song, I'm the Toughest Girl Alive. And I believe her. She had a rough life, and she definitely put up a long and tough fight before her death at 54. Before that, I get so emotional every time I think of Whitney Houston, who left us at the age of 49. And that set started out with Miss Brown to You by Billie Holiday, here on Earth only till the age of 44. Today's show ends with Therese Adele, the unofficial voice of the Michigan Women's Music Festival for much of the 70s and 80s, welcoming women home to the land, making introductions and announcements. She left this world in 2011 at 61, but is still reminding us what's most important about this life.
1: Good friends are the best. We didn't say old friends, age is not the test. It happens to be we all are old friends, but good friends are the best.
2: Can you do that?

weather is best. We didn't say sunshine bright is not the test. It happens to be the day is sunny, but good weather is best. Good weather is best.

0: is best. Good pets are the best. We didn't say felines, cats are not the test. It happens to be we all like kitties, but good pets are the best. Good pets are the best. We didn't say felines, cats are not the test. It happens to be we all like kitties, but good pets are the best. Good music is best. We didn't say voices, song is not the test. It happens to be we all like singing, but good music is best. Good music is best. We didn't say voices, song is not the test. It happens to be we all like singing, but good music is best. Good music, good pets, good weather, good food to share with your friends. But good friends are the best. Cha!
1: Thanks again for listening to Go Sister Go, today with the original hallowed intention of this time of year, remembering and honoring the souls who have left this world too soon, too young, either by illness or tragedy. Their music lives on and still speaks to us on a deep soul level. As the veils between the worlds grow thin, keep attuned to the energy. Feel the magic of the music, the interconnectedness of us all, the power of the earth, and beyond, beyond, beyond. As we know, it's only for a short while. So tell the women in your life, go, sister, go.
0: 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But good friends are the best.

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0: This is the Tom Hartman Program.
1: Hey, welcome back. Let's check in with Phil Idner, our dear friend and veteran war correspondent, host of the On the Edge podcast based out of Kiev, Ukraine. Philip Idner on YouTube, Idner Philip on social media. Phil, welcome back. How are you doing there? I understand you've been having some power outages and whatnot.
2: Yeah, last 2 days we've been having power outages. Yesterday was not so bad. Then overnight we had an intense attack of ballistic missiles, which we can't defend against because, of course, we still have problems getting...
1: Because Trump is withholding the Patriot missiles.
2: Trump is withholding the
1: Patriot missiles. On behalf of Vladimir Putin, apparently.
2: Yes. So we don't have any defense against it.
1: And by the way, yesterday was Putin's birthday. Trump, you know, told the media that he's got to call him up and wish him a happy birthday. You know, the butcher of Moscow is going to call him up and say happy birthday. Forgive my interrupting you, Phil. But
2: yeah, I don't think the two things are unrelated, by the way.
1: I agree.
2: I think that Putin attacked Kiev at the level that he did, prepared to attack Kiev at the level that he did because it was his birthday. So we've been having power problems, but then overnight from Wednesday into Thursday, we really got pelted with these ballistic missiles. And we are being warned by the electrical providers in the city that it's going to be worse this year, and it's starting earlier. Of course, last year we had real problems with extended periods of outages. I mean, that's why I, you know, rely on my enormous, you know, and this is the smallest of the ones I have that I can put on a desktop, these little solid state Echo Flow power banks. And I can generally make it through a 5-6 hour period without any power, but that's depleting everything that I do. That is reducing everything to my computer and my internet connection.
1: But you're getting through.
2: I need those.
1: So I wanted your take on this. I'm sure you're familiar with this story. Let me just read you a couple of sentences here. Latvia's army says armed, masked men showed up on the Belarus side of its border and tried to force 20 migrants across, threatening the Latvian soldiers who blocked them. Hours later, masked men crossed into Latvia, smashed an electrical panel, stole surveillance cameras, and ran back into Belarus. Latvia says this is a planned provocation. A Russian court on Monday of this week branded 13 people and 5 organizations Nazi collaborators in cases that specifically accuse Latvia, Lithuania, and Estonia of glorifying Nazis. Now, this is the same shtick that Putin was putting out in the weeks before he invaded Ukraine, if I'm remembering correctly.
2: Yeah, this is their go-to. This is what they oftentimes have used in the past, certainly here in Ukraine, but they have made overtures in the Baltics. You know, of course, they have beef with the Poles, where they kind of say there were Nazi collaborators in Poland, not recognizing or willing to acknowledge the fact that there were Nazis in Poland was because of the Molotov-Ribbentrop agreement, where the Soviet Union and Nazi Germany basically agreed to divide Poland in half. So, you know, this is a tactic they like to use because it speaks to their people and it speaks to people who are sympathetic to the Russians. Mm-hmm. And while there has been a history of Nazi groups in all of the areas I just mentioned, and I am not in any way, you know, siding on the side of the Nazis. They were one of the most despicable regimes in the world. But
1: We've got Nazis here in America.
2: We have Nazis in America, and they have Nazis in Russia.
1: Yeah.
2: You know, they have a huge contingency. They have biker gangs that are built around Nazi ideology, and many of these guys get to be. You remember the guy who paid for Don Jr.'s wedding?
1: Yeah,
2: he's a Nazi.
1: Seriously,
2: he's a biker gang Nazi. He's the head of a biker gang Nazi group.
1: I knew he was a biker gang guy. I didn't realize it was one of the Nazi groups.
2: Yep,
1: he sure looks like one. I mean, he looks like a big tough guy.
2: So they like to spew this propaganda when it is in their favor.
1: So does this presage an invasion, I guess is my big question.
2: I don't know. They are probing in the Baltic. They are probing in Macedonia. They are probing in Romania. They are probing in Poland. The thing is, you know, this is what they do, Tom. They like to push the boundaries as far as they think they can possibly do it. Mm-hmm. And the second anybody shows a spine, they will retreat. We saw it in 2014 in the invasion of Crimea, in the immediate aftermath of the Maidan uprising. Suddenly there were the little green men that showed up in Crimea. They like to do it so that they have plausible deniability, and they do it to put stress on the alliance to try and divide and conquer. Yeah. I don't know if they're going to keep pushing. I don't know if they're going to do something in Estonia or Lithuania or Latvia or, you know, as I say, Poland. But I do think that they are, because they are doing so poorly on the front lines, that they're looking for a way to put NATO into a crisis.
1: Yeah.
2: And that crisis would be, or could very well be, putting Article 5 or Article 4 of the NATO Charter under stress, because is Donald Trump going to commit troops to help protect Estonia? And does he have the political capital to do that? You know, will the MAGA movement fall in step with Trump if he says Estonia is not worth it? And then, yes, you're right. The NATO Charter comes into question.
1: Just kind of blows
2: thank
1: up.
2: God for our thank God for our neighbors to the north, the Canadians, who have no intention of leaving the NATO alliance. They have been outspoken about that, and that will, even if for this period of time America rejects its obligations, which I sincerely hope it will not do, but there will still be a transatlantic alliance. The Canadians will keep that alive.
1: No, I
2: and if we
1: that.
2: Can recover our country, maybe we can, you know,
1: well, my,
2: get back in.
1: Yeah, I guess we're just going to have to see how it plays out. But I'm wondering if we even have the means anymore. I mean, you know, Trump pulled 5,000 troops out of Germany and billions of dollars of hardware out of Germany. He's just pulled 12 of his bombers out of England and flew them back to the United States. It's like, you know, he's reducing his own military presence in Europe right now.
2: Yeah, and completely depleting our munitions, our air defense, our interceptor missiles. It's one of the excuses that have been given for why they're not sending it to Ukraine. But regardless, they're burning through these things. And if they had the smarts, which they clearly do not have, to bring the Ukrainians on board with this, the Ukrainians have the finest drone fighting force in the world. I am very comfortable in saying that. The Russians don't have parity with the Ukrainians. The Ukrainians know how to use drones better than any armed force on the planet, ours included. We have a fantastic technological capability with our drones, but our tactics, how we strategically use drones, and this has been proven time and time again in joint exercises between NATO and Ukrainian units. The Ukrainians are strides ahead of so many different countries. And if we had the brains to bring in the Ukrainians in this foolish war in Iran, the Straits of Hormuz, the Ukrainians could have maybe taught us a thing or two, and we wouldn't have burned through this stockpile.
1: Yeah, but sadly, our Pentagon is being run by an alcoholic TV show host, you know.
2: We're led by idiots.
1: Yeah, not to put down TV show hosts. I'm one, I suppose, but still.
2: I worked in that shop. I worked in that shop for a while, and they do not. It is not a meritocracy. It is. Do you play
1: that
2: along
1: shop
2: to
1: being
2: get
1: Fox
2: along?
1: Or that shop being the Pentagon?
2: That shop being Fox.
1: Uh-huh.
2: I was a Fox. I was the lead Fox producer in London for about 5 years.
1: Oh, interesting.
2: Off and on, freelance and staff, and I saw how the sausage is made at that organization. They do not value competency. They do not value ability. They do not value ethics.
1: Just ideology?
2: Or skill. You have to be a team player. You got to be a team player.
1: It's just the ideology. Amazing. And be there. Phil, I just have a little less than a minute before we hit a hard break here. How's the war going? I mean, you said you're having problems there being constantly hit by missiles. But how's the war going?
2: We're gonna have a very difficult winter in Kiev. It's just the way it is, and it's going to be. But again, this is because Russia's inability to gain any ground on the front lines. They will not take the fortress cities, these cities we've talked about so many times, mm-hmm. where defenses are formidable and have been built up that way to stop any Russian advance. And they've done that through one of the most masterstroke military operations of the war. They're calling it Operation Vivaldi. It's right up there with Operation Spiderweb, where they use drones deep inside Russia. They have blunted Russia's advance on the fortress cities, and the Russians will not regain momentum before next year. It is highly unlikely. And so now they're resorting to attacking civilian populations.
1: Right, and trying to starve and freeze people to death, basically.
2: Yes.
1: Yeah. The great Phil Intner. Check out his podcast, On the Edge. Phil, thank you again. It's always great talking with you.
2: Good talking to you, Tom.
1: Thank you. And stay safe, my friend. Alan in War Road, Minnesota. Hey, Alan, what's up?
3: Well, I was listening to you and your guest talk about NATO, and you seem concerned that NATO may be dissolving or whatever.
1: Mm-hmm.
3: And I think it would be good if NATO was disbanded. And I think, you know, if you listen to most of the people around the world, most people are opposed to NATO.
1: That's
3: they
1: not
3: see
1: true.
3: NATO as a warmongering institution.
1: That's complete horse crap,
3: years.
1: Alan. NATO is a defensive alliance of countries. NATO has only gone to war once. And that was when we were attacked on 9/11. They went with us into Afghanistan, all your NATO countries, including Canada. And
3: I lived in Canada for 10 years, and believe me, Canadians want out of NATO.
1: They don't. They're very proud of NATO. And, Alan, you're just regurgitating Russian propaganda here. Where are you getting this stuff?
3: Russian propaganda?
1: Yeah.
3: Peace organizations all over the world are opposed to NATO.
1: Name one.
3: Including here in the United States.
1: Name one.
3: Name one.
1: Yeah.
3: The World Peace Council has been opposed to NATO for many years.
1: I've never heard of the World Peace Council.
3: Well,
1: is it a Russian front group?
3: What do you mean, Russian front group?
1: Just
3: talk about Russian front groups in Russia. You know, the United States is using NATO.
1: Who wins if NATO goes away, Alan? Russia wins. NATO was created to defend Europe against the Soviet Union, and now it's defending Europe against Russia. And now you've got Putin talking about wanting to go to war with Latvia, Estonia, Lithuania, and Poland, and he's already at war with Ukraine. We need NATO, and the world needs NATO, and only Russian stooges are saying the kind of stuff that you're saying, Alan. Not that you're necessarily intentionally a Russian stooge, but you're sure as hell sounding like one. George in Cripple Creek, Virginia. Hey, George, what's on your mind today?
4: Hey, Tom, interesting article in Providence. The death of British officers in Ukraine has sealed Russia's response. So on September 9th, Major Paul Wills of the Intelligence Corps died in a road accident supposedly connected to a classified British military facility. And on Christmas Day, Paratrooper Corporal George Hooley died while overseeing the testing of a new Ukrainian defensive weapons system. And Britain now has four military equipment repair facilities in Ukraine to repair armored vehicles and self-propelled artillery, and may have set up Storm Shadow and Scalp cruise missile production facilities.
1: Hmm.
4: So Russia's threatening to strike any British military centers in Ukraine that use for attacks on Russian soil.
1: So how legitimate, is this true? Britain is really actively helping Ukraine?
4: Oh, definitely, yeah. They've got those repair and maintenance facilities, and I think they've been providing Ukraine with Storm Shadow, medium-range cruise missiles.
1: Mm-hmm.
4: So it's interesting. You look back, the FSB, the Federal Security Service, and the GRU, the Chief Military Intelligence Director, are really good at arranging quote accidents unquote.
1: Mm. So you think they killed that British guy?
4: Yeah, the article didn't say so, but I'd have your 5 will get you 10 that may have been involved.
1: Yeah. Any idea how much of a problem this? I know in the early days of the war, there were still a lot of people in Ukraine who were, you know, Russian speaking or had, you know, Russian ties or were fond of Russia or whatever, who, you know, and it was a problem for Zelensky and his people that there were spies among them, basically. I think that most of the country has aggressively turned against Putin and Russia, but is that still a problem?
4: Yeah, especially in the Russian occupied 4 provinces, Donetsk, and I forget what the other ones are. Yeah, there were plenty of collaborators, like, you know, the work of the Nazis in the Soviet Union during World War II.
1: Mm-hmm. Yeah.
4: So, yeah, I wouldn't be, because every once in a while you see that some Russian-speaking Ukrainian has been busted for, you know, spying for the Russians and providing intelligence, etc.
1: Yeah. Fascinating stuff, George.
4: Probed on the 18th. The gun is already on the wall. Why war between Russia and NATO will begin by 2030, and it cites several reasons. 4 priority corridors for rapid movements of troops are already in place. 500 infrastructure nodes for war, bridges, roads, and warehouses are in place. And Rheinmetall, the German arms producer, by 2030 will ramp up capacity for 155-millimeter artillery shells, 1.5 million per day. And European generals and politicians are warming up the Europeans for war. They'll have to suffer, and their relatives and children will die. And Putin's policy is, well, it won't be a long meat grinder war. We'll just go bang, and that implies to me that it'll go to the nuclear option. And if, you know, a Russia, NATO war coincides with the Chinese attack on Taiwan, the U.S. will completely withdraw all support from NATO and use it as an excuse to, quote, dump NATO into the furnace and abrogate all, you know, responsibilities and treaties, etc.
1: Is this from a this is Russian language news that you're sharing with me? Is this from a government person or a commentator?
4: This is from a commentator. The guy is, get this, his name is Alexander Storm, and he's about a 50-ish, you know.
1: But I mean, is he like a serious, is he a serious guy, or is he like a Tucker Carlson? I mean, you know,
4: I think he's a pretty serious guy. He seems to be well connected.
1: Huh. So Russia, it appears, is actually preparing for war with Europe.
4: Right. Exactly.
1: So what's your,
4: we won't start it, but we'll make it a pretty short war.
1: Right.
4: We'll employ the nuclear option.
1: Well, George, you're an old intelligence guy. What's your analysis of this?
4: I say if, you know, President Trump or a Republican is still in office, this will come true. But if there's a Democrat in office from 2029 on, we'll support NATO.
1: Yeah, yeah.
4: It depends on who's in office when this happens.
1: So, and they're pushing this, several years out. What if they're not going to wait, or is there a logistical reason why they have to wait? Like they've used up all their
4: Losing the war in Ukraine, and they want to, provoke a crisis with NATO to distract attention from the Russian public from all the casualties they're suffering in Ukraine. Because I get the Ukraine report every day, and so far, Russia, since the beginning of war, suffered about 1.5 million casualties.
1: Yeah.
4: And they're getting to the dregs. You know, I saw one report that some 30% of the Russian soldiers are criminals.
1: Right.
4: They're emptying the prisons.
1: Right. They're emptying out their prisons. Yeah. And
4: you're promising all sorts of, you know, bonuses and that kind of stuff.
1: Yeah. And have the North Koreans shown up in Ukraine yet?
4: Yeah, they supposedly got, you know, about 10 or 20,000 troops and, you know, providing them with artillery shells and some kind of missiles and that kind of stuff. So, yeah, they're there.
1: More meat for the meat grinder. George, always good to hear from you. Thank you for the information.
4: Same here. Keep up the good work, Tom.
1: Back at you, George. Thank you. Eric in Duluth, Minnesota. Hey, Eric, what's on your mind today?
5: Hello, Tom. I appreciated your behavior when the gentleman called in and stated the UN was a useless entity.
1: NATO.
5: And you were NATO. And you were ruthless in its defense. And I think that's exactly the position that needs to be taken. Why is that? Because Putin is making inroads. And that gentleman's position that he has taken from MAGA is in fact a Putin position that's spreading among their sect.
1: Is that a MAGA position these days, Eric? I'm not that well connected to MAGA, but...
5: If you listen to Trump, he doesn't like NATO and UN, the UN.
1: That's true.
5: He has tried to undercut them, and then why the heck would he do that? Mm. Is that an American way? No, that's a Putin way. If you undercut those, you give the Kremlin the chance to dominate Estonia. So yeah. I think you do need to be ruthless in the defense of those entities. I want to mention a newsflash that Rachel Maddow spread or told us about, is that during the UN general meetings in New York, there was a special UN meeting in Geneva at which Russian and U.S. tech specialists met and made special rules concerning AI in warfare. And these were draconian rules which said that no one can mess with what AI decides to bomb. AI has access to all the major armament, and there should be no rules that are, say, touchy-feely. In other words, these are draconian rules. And why are we making joint policy rules with Russia?
1: Well, Trump is trying to realign us with Russia and ultimately, I think, China as well, and away from, you know, the democracies of the world. Do you remember, Eric, when the story, I mean, I doubt we didn't know about it at the time, but it came out later that we almost had a nuclear exchange with Russia. And it was because somebody's radar screen showed that nuclear weapons were coming, and it was an error, and the system was all ready to have a, you know, to shoot back. And one guy said, wait a minute, I'm not sure this is real. Do you remember when that happened or any of the details of that?
5: Well, I remember the 60s movie Dr. Strangelove.
1: No.
5: The movie Dr. Strangelove.
1: No. This was an actual incident.

0: reasons.
1: Yeah. Here's the story. It was Stanislav Petrov, a Soviet military officer who on September 26, 1983, stopped the Soviet Union from firing nuclear missiles at us because he believed that their radar was malfunctioning. And it turned out he was right. And he saved the world from a nuclear war. And that's why you don't want AI making all the decisions. Eric, thank you for bringing that up. My op-ed today over at HartmanReport.com, my daily take is titled, Would Another 9/11 Be Trump's Ultimate October Surprise? Twice now he's done this. In Texas, the night before that, in Grand Island, Nebraska, Donald Trump said, let them take out a city. Let them take out Los Angeles. Let them take out San Diego. It's a very small price to pay, and it's going to be over very soon. And then he said, and as I said the other day, let them hit a missile into San Diego or Los Angeles on the way. You want to see a horror show? Let them hit San Diego. Let them hit Los Angeles. Now, I get it that trying to read Trump's mind is a dangerous thing, you know, or at least it could be a troubling thing. It's got to be tough on his niece, you know, Mary. But this is an old story. Right? I mean, this has happened many, many times in the past. I went through a short list of these, but I think it's worth revisiting. Back in 1933, the Nazis led a 24-year-old mentally ill Dutch communist by the name of Marinus van der Lubbe into the basement of the Reichstaggebäude, into the basement of the parliament building, and he set it on fire. And Hitler stood in front of that building and said, this is a sign from God, right? And within 24 hours, Hitler had what was called the Reichstag Fire Decree, which ended civil liberties in Germany until after World War II. It turns out that this meme, you know, a foreign attack that rescues or expands the powers of a political leader, is one of the oldest stories in politics, including American politics. James Polk did this. James Polk was an incredibly unpopular president in 1846. And so he sent American troops into Mexican territory, knowing that they would be shot at. When they were shot at, he went before Congress and said, Mexico has shed American blood upon American soil. That's verbatim. It wasn't American soil. It was Mexican soil. But, you know, so he lied to Congress. And it pissed off a freshman congressman by the name of Abraham Lincoln, who introduced a resolution to try to stop what became very quickly the Mexican-American War. And by the way, got us, you know, large chunks of Texas, Arizona, New Mexico, and Southern California. But nonetheless, it was not a good plan, and it was, well, you get the point. In 1898, when the USS Maine blew up in Havana Harbor, William Randolph Hearst had famously sent a cable to Frederick Remington in Havana, please remain in Cuba, you furnish the pictures, and I'll furnish the war. Within weeks, we were at war with Spain. Now, this is, you know, President McKinley was in the crapper. Popularity-wise, and he became much more popular as a result of the Spanish-American War. In 1962, our Joint Chiefs of Staff actually wrote this down. They said, well, you know, America should attack itself, right? We should blow up an American ship and stage a terror attack in Miami or Washington, D.C., and blame it on Castro so that we can use that as a justification to invade Cuba. Now, you know, it was only stopped because President Kennedy said, no, I won't do that. But the Joint Chiefs of Staff wanted to do this in 62. 2 years later, Secretary of Defense Robert McNamara claimed an August 4th attack on the USS Maddox in the Gulf of Tonkin, which, by the way, the NSA's own historian says never happened. Claimed that, you know, this was an attack on an American ship. He wanted the war. McNamara got it. Some historians assert that he lied to Johnson for weeks, that McNamara knew it hadn't happened, but Johnson didn't. In the summer of 1941, President Franklin Roosevelt froze Japan's assets and cut off its oil, knowing fully he was backing Tokyo into a corner. Now, you know, some Republicans back in the day were saying, well, he knew that would provoke Pearl Harbor. The evidence doesn't suggest that. It suggests he knew that there would be a response, but not that it would be Pearl Harbor specifically. But in any case, he used that attack on Pearl Harbor to rationalize jumping into World War II. There was a large America First political movement in the United States that explicitly embraced Hitler and opposed entering the war. 2 years before 9/11, George Bush told his ghostwriter, Mickey Hurst,

0: Moskowitz that if he became president and had an opportunity to invade Iraq and take their oil, he would do it. But he would do it for more than just 3 days, like his father did. His father did not get reelected based on that. He basically was going to have a war that was going to be a real war, last a long time, and get himself reelected in 2004. A year later, after he told his biographer that, the Project for New American Century, signed by Jeb Bush, said that we need to invade Iraq, but it's not politically possible unless, quote, some catastrophic and catalyzing event like a new Pearl Harbor, end quote, were to happen. And sure enough, there it was, 9/11. And back on August 6, 2001, George W. Bush, vacationing in Crawford, the CIA sent a guy down and said, this is coming, and he refused to pull people together to stop it, and he refused to go back to D.C. And his popularity zoomed from 51% to 90%, the highest Gallup has ever recorded, right after 9/11. Now, this has been done overseas as well. Putin, with the Chechen attacks in Israel, a full year before October 7th, the Israeli military had this Hamas battle plan. It was titled Jericho Wall. Netanyahu's numbers were in free fall. He's done much better since that attack. Which brings us to Donald Trump. I mean, is he trying to provoke Iran to attack us? Does he have some kind of inside knowledge that they are going to attack us? I mean, there's something weird is going on. You know, Trump has, on September 22nd, he rejected, flat out rejected, an Iranian peace proposal. He said the same as much to Time magazine last week. Meanwhile, the people who are supposed to catch Iranian operatives inside the United States have been pulled off the job. Kash Patel fired a dozen agents and staff from CI-12, the specific FBI counterintelligence unit that tracks threats from Iran. And Raja Krishnamoorthy, the congressman, warned that nearly a quarter of the FBI's agents and up to 40% of its best field offices have been pulled onto immigration duty and off counterterrorism. So Trump's got some splaining to do. You know, has he been briefed on a specific threat to Southern California? And if so, what's he going to do about it? Or has he done about it? Why were FBI's Iran specialists fired or relocated? Why did he turn down an offer to reopen the Strait of Hormuz while at the same time provocatively promising more bombing? And by the way, this is not like this hasn't occurred to Trump. Back in 2011 and 2012, he repeatedly tweeted that any minute now Obama's going to bomb Iran in order to get himself reelected. I mean, I could quote you all of them. Now, the last thing in the world that I would hope for is that Trump is actually collaborating with Iran or trying to provoke Iran or something, you know, into a 9/11 style attack. But, you know, I lived through 9/11. I saw the, you know, how it got exploited, the Patriot Act, the Bush lying us into two wars to get himself reelected in 2004. I'm a little concerned about this. You might want to call your member of Congress and just ask them, hey, look into this, would you please? The bond market, you know, we've talked about the bond market for the last couple of weeks, and everybody's been kind of freaking out, and there was this upcoming sale of 10-year treasuries. They're the ones that everybody sets their interest rates based on, car loans, mortgages, all those kind of things. And there was concern that there might not be enough demand for them, or that in order to get demand, they'd have to raise the yield, or, you know, the marketplace would raise the yield. It was all based on auctions. And sure enough, the yield climbed to 5.36% yesterday, volatile trading on Wednesday. They sold $39 billion at auction. It went smoothly, though, and that's good news. And it ended up at 5.29%. So, you know, I guess the short-term news is, you know, mortgage rates are going to continue to stay high. And Brent crude, by the way, hit $105 overnight. Because of new attacks by the Houthis, they just blew up a refinery in Saudi Arabia, so you know it's up, and that's something that's affecting bond prices. And then there's this story that's in the Atlantic by Nancy Youssef and Jonathan Lemire. The United States hasn't struck Iran in several weeks, they write, and the assumption has been that President Trump will want to keep it going through November 3rd, so as not to remind voters of an unpopular war. But then they go on to point out that may not be what's going to happen. They said, they write, quote, the White House has asked the Pentagon to develop strike options against Iranian targets that could be exercised ahead of the midterms, according to two administration officials. CENTCOM, the Central Command, is putting this thing together. Those in favor, this is a quote from the article, those in favor believe that further action after months of uneasy peace would allow Trump to demonstrate strength and potentially declare some sort of victory, giving Republicans much-needed momentum heading into the election. A Republican familiar with the deliberations said it would make the president look like he got a win and the gas prices will start going down. Right. A limited operation could be followed up by a more substantial one. You know, what Trump appears to be saying, you know, the debate is if we hit Iran now, will it cause people to think, oh, well, he's going to make things better, or will it cause people to think he's going to make things worse? And I think the consensus is it would be worse over the short term, which is why he hasn't done anything yet. But who knows? The guy's got his back to the wall. But the other half of that is that he keeps promising to resume bombing after the election, which means that he wants revenge. I mean, Iran has essentially humiliated Trump. And you know, they've won the war, right? Definitely they're suffering. But, you know, we have not won this war, not a chance. So we'll talk about that if you would like. I'll pick up your calls on the other side of the break. I do want to share with you the quick story about what's going on with Kimberly Guilfoyle. This is turning into a national scandal. She's our ambassador to Greece right now. Stick around. We'll be right back. So Signal Chats just got released. This fellow was talking with Kimberly Guilfoyle, and he had apparently previously paid her to, because she was Donald Trump's junior's girlfriend at the time, paid her to get issues before the Trump administration. This was apparently back in the last Trump administration. But then, you know, she reached out to him and asked for $100,000 to pay off her American Express bill right around the time that she had just been nominated to be the U.S. ambassador to Greece, which is what she is right now. This is, by the way, Gavin Newsom's former wife, Don Jr.'s former girlfriend. He's now remarried. This is pretty wild. Norm Eisen, the former White House ethics czar, he says, I'm not saying that there's bribery here. Bribery is tough to prove, and Guilfoyle denies it. But these texts are like nothing I've ever seen. It's not just that there seems to be an exchange of cash for access, but Anderson text after text saying it's private. And this is, you know, the Wall Street Journal is who broke this story. And they just lay it out. They quote her. She wrote to this guy on Signal. She says, it won't show up anywhere if you wire the money to American Express. And then she adds, please. This is Eric Dieters, a former congressional candidate in Kentucky, who was interviewed on MS Now by Peter Alexander. Is his last name? Peter, whatever his name is. The guy who's got the show this time of day. And I'll just read from the Wall Street Journal, so it's unambiguous. Eric Dieters, a former congressional candidate in Kentucky who was seeking her help in getting the attention of the new Trump administration on some personal tax and legal issues, and had promised payment as of as much as $1 million if she was successful. As Donald Trump Jr.'s former fiancé, Guilfoyle offered to use her sway, according to Dieters and messages reviewed by the Wall Street Journal. And she also updated him on her efforts to lobby the Justice Department on his behalf. And all across the media, people are just, their jaws are dropping. David Gilmore writing over at Mediaite, the Journal also reports that Guilfoyle relayed messages to government officials on this guy's behalf. She's disputing the authenticity of the texts, but he's not. He was on TV this morning, MSNBC this morning, saying, yep, that was me. And yep, she's a grifter. And yep, I love Trump and I'll vote for him again. I mean, you know, the cries for help are coming from inside the house, to use the old cliche. Jessica in Chicago. Hey, Jessica, what's on your mind today?
1: Hi, Tom. Hey. So thankful for all your wisdom you give us.
0: Well, thank you.
1: And
0: let me just insert, a large portion of it comes from Louise. Every morning she gets up, and throughout the previous day, she compiles the first list of all the topics that we're going to talk about. And then she and I work it out together in the morning as we put the show together.
1: That's incredible.
0: Yeah.
1: That's incredible. I say thank you, Louise.
0: Yeah, there you go.
1: time for our October surprise. And come on, Dems. We start with public service announcements during baseball games, basketball games, football games. We need to get the truth out. We need to take a section of the recorded State of the Union where Rump brags about murdering all the fishermen. And he says, all the fishermen in the boats. And his words were, "I think I've destroyed their fishing in this street." And then he laughs. And then they showed all the Republicans laughing. And that's what they show. I actually, tears were streaming down my face. I shut it down. That was so awful.
0: I did not. I do not remember that. I'm sure I caught it at the time, but wow. Thank you, Jessica, for pulling that out of the memory hole.
1: Then the Dems have to put on, after they show that, the message, what gives the U.S. the right to murder all these innocent people? The U.S. has never proved they killed anyone other than those fishermen. They've never proved who they've killed.
0: Yeah.
1: And then we have one more PSA. We say ICE is out of control. And right now, we don't hear the truth on other stations except for free speech. And I do watch Al Jazeera News, too. 500 American citizens are in detainment centers now. And they want to torture.
0: I'm sorry, go ahead.
1: They want to torture Americans and immigrants more, crueler, with the shock gloves that can probably kill people. ICE just keeps getting crueler.
0: You know, I saw that headline this morning and made a mental note, but my assumption was that what that meant was that 500 American citizens have been arrested and detained by ICE, but yeah, it's getting a little spooky out here, Jessica. Thank you very much for the call. Paul in Benton, Pennsylvania. Hey, Paul, what's up?
2: Hey, how you doing, Tom?
0: Good.
2: You know, I was just thinking about what you said earlier about the Saudis. And, you know, the Professional Golfers Association, the PGA, that was sold to the Saudis. And 9/11, all those hijackers, 15 were from Saudi Arabia. I think 3 were from United Arab Emirates. And one of them was from Yemen. And yet, Mika Brzezinski and Anthony Weiner's ex-wife, they hold their big women's conference every year. They hold that in the Emirates.
0: I know.
2: And, you know, it's just funny. I mean, it's like we're just selling this country. You know, this country's just getting sold right down the tubes.
0: Yeah.
2: And, you know, even though I was watching WNBA, women's professional basketball, and they have corporate sponsors on their jerseys. Well, the referees, on the bottom of their jerseys, it said Emiratis. So it's like, you know, like I said, none of these countries have ever been held accountable for 9/11, and I just think it's pathetic, and it's sad. It's just sad.
0: Yeah, and it's wrong. I'm with you. Paul, thank you. Thank you. Well said. Bob in Langley, Washington. Hey, Bob, what's up?
3: Method to the madness of Donald Trump and Putin. Putin certainly wants a warmer planet. His country is the biggest in the world, and it's very cold. Trump also knows he was taken down during the pandemic. So why, you know, have a health agency to let people know there's another pandemic coming? Mm-hmm. If the old people die off,
0: yeah,
3: he reduces.
0: Oh, it looks like the bird flu. The bird flu has just jumped into a mink farm flock, or whatever they call them, here in the United States. And this has got a lot of people very alarmed. But our federal government has stopped tracking bird flu. But it could be bad. I mean, this was the last big pandemic 100 years ago. Killed millions of people.
3: Yeah, we are in dystopian times. And, it, you know, like you said, can't wait till November 2nd. We have to take back our government and repair our standing in the world with our friends who he wants to make our enemies. I love Canada. I'm so sorry that we are trying to destroy their economy.
0: And our relationship with them. I mean, you know, this is an alliance that goes back to 1815.
3: Well, NATO also, you know,
0: yeah.
3: it's It's so very sad, and this is the turning point in the world that if reasonable people get out and vote November 2nd, we can turn this around.
0: Yeah, all this is happening because every couple of weeks, Donald Trump gets another phone call from Vladimir Putin who convinces him that, oh, my God, Canada's out to get you. You know, oh, my God, you gotta do something about those people in Europe. Bob, thank you for the call. Well said. Thanks for listening to KSCR. Eric in LeConnor, Washington, listening on KSER. Hey, Eric, what's on your mind today?
4: Hey, I just want a quick call. Thank you for your eloquence in promoting the general welfare every day. I'm a former social studies teacher, recently retired, and I kind of wanted to begin to address the question of why do so many Americans have a historical memory of a fruit fly? And I have two ideas. One, here in Washington State, we have 295 individual school districts. Well, each one of those school districts choose their own textbooks. However, there are 19 states that the state chooses the textbook for the entirety of the state. California is kind of a hybrid. They choose their textbooks, my understanding, from kindergarten through middle school, but they allow individual school districts at the high school level to choose their own textbooks. Well, the two big states, Texas and Florida, choose textbooks for everyone. And both of those states, well, if I was a textbook publisher, I don't care about Washington State. It's 295 school districts. They want to make sure they get a green light from Texas and Florida. Exactly. Well, these two states essentially demand, no, we want our textbooks to eviscerate, neuter, dumb down, have more Parson Weems than Howard Zinn, because the last textbook, the last history book many, if not most, Americans look at is a history textbook in high school. And if you want to find out anything about, as an example, American labor movement, do not look in a textbook in a high school textbook because, well, it's not really there.
0: Right.
4: And so, one, I would ask the good citizens of Texas and Florida to demand, please ask their censorship committee to please allow the rest of the states to have textbooks available to them that actually portray an accurate portrayal of what is, you know, U.S. history, which ups and downs and up. Anyway, so there's that question, reason, but also what's being tested in each state. Well, Washington State, I used to have a colleague who would teach his second grade students. He had a giraffe club where you got to stick your neck out. And he would teach them the preamble to the Constitution, the six goals of the Constitution. And I would have students who would then show up in my class years later. Boom, they knew they had been introduced. I could piggyback onto his teaching. That went away when state testing came in, at least in Washington State, because the only tests were reading, writing, math, and science. So if you're a teacher, you're going to teach what's on the test. And the drumbeat from administration is, oh, no, we got to get our math scores up, blah, blah, blah. Yeah. And social studies takes a back seat. And so it's like, well, can we reintroduce social studies? Can we not teach?
0: I'm all in favor of it, Eric. And you've raised a whole bunch of issues here. One of the biggest ones is that Texas uses their textbook purchasing power to essentially, demand textbooks that have a right-wing bias to them. And a whole bunch of other states, then mostly the red states, Florida would probably be the biggest, say, we'll get those books if they're approved by Texas. And the textbook publishers originally tried to push back on this. This was like 20 years ago. I remember when this, this was actually a controversy. And, Texas basically said to the big publishers, I think the biggest one was Macmillan, but I could be wrong. You probably know.
4: Right.
0: Anyhow, the textbook publishers, what Texas said was, that's fine. We'll just find some little publisher someplace and we'll turn them into a big publisher. And at that point, the textbook company said, okay, we'll do whatever you want. And that's why so many, more than half of the states in the union, I believe it's roughly 30 states, but, fact check me on that, are using these right-wing textbooks that are Texas approved, and Texas is
4: right.
0: So it's a problem, and it's not one that lends itself to an easy solution as long as we're using essentially capitalism to determine the textbooks, and I'm not sure I want the government writing the textbooks either, because just think of how Trump would write the textbooks right now. But you raise some really, really crucial issues, Eric. I'm sorry I'm out of time, but thank you for the call. Thanks for listening. That was good stuff. We'll be right back. Ruth in West L.A. Hey, Ruth, what's up?
5: Hi. I am going to append to what's about Chris Murphy. The story is that he, and I saw this on MS Now, he's the only congressperson, senator, that's gone to the Middle East to view things firsthand. He went to Riyadh and reported that the embassy there has been decimated. Our embassy has been decimated by hits from Iran. And when he reported on the extensive damage, which is apparently being covered up, then when he went to Qatar, because he was going to do the same inspection, that's when Hegseth ordered him not to be able to see that site.
0: Yeah, it's a cover-up. Not only are they covering up the Epstein files and the accusations of Trump raping preteens or young teens, but they're also covering up the damage that Iran did to the United States because Trump thinks it's embarrassing.
5: Exactly. So this lady, I always learn from you and I always learn from your callers in. She said, call your Congress people and complain about that. Yeah. I agree. Yeah. Also, while you're at it, tell them to censure Eric Schmidt, the one who called Jack Smith a dirtbag. I mean, that is just unacceptable behavior, and he needs to be out of there. Thank you.
0: Yeah, no, I'm with you. I'm completely with you. Thank you, Ruth. Appreciate the call. Richard in Houston, Texas, listening on KPFT. Hey, Richard, what's up?
6: Yeah, hey, Tom. Look, most of your callers are really smart, but I found that if they just come to you with the issue, you know more about it, just give you a question. And having said that, here's my question. Why in the heck, in the name of logical journalism, are these so-called open-minded news agencies, MS and all of them, this pig vomit Tillis get up there on free airtime and spew off his bothism BS?
0: You're talking Tom Tillis?
6: Yes, sir.
0: Yeah. Well, you know, he's out there pushing a book, and he's leaving Congress. And my guess would be that both the producers and the talent know that Tom Tillis is willing to criticize Donald Trump and willing to criticize some aspects of the GOP. And so they're hoping to get, a gotcha or, a nice quotable quote on their particular show that will go viral or whatever. I mean, it's all about eyeballs and revenue. And that would probably be why. He hasn't been offered to us. I mean, we would probably have a debate here about whether to put him on or not. Putting Tom Tillis on is different than putting on, Ron DeSantis. He's just going to BS you up and down. Tom Tillis at least is being upfront about a few things that the Republicans are doing wrong.
6: A few, yeah. But he's sitting there pushing these candidates like Colin. Colin's a rock star in Maine and stuff like that.
0: Oh, so I know.
6: I'm not getting bit about maybe a few crumbs that they, as in the agencies, thought they were going to get. But I appreciate your opinion on that. I really do. And I figured, I know why he's doing it. He's pushing his damn book. I'm just wondering why they are letting him do it. And you just answered it well.
0: What I think is interesting, Richard, is that I think that this is, and why I think it's newsworthy, is that I believe that this is the opening shot, the opening salvo, in a coming major split within the Republican Party. When Mitt Romney left, I'm not sure if he left the party, but, he left the Senate. And when Liz Cheney left, when Adam Kinzinger left, each one of those, I thought, okay, this is it. This is going to start, it's going to open the floodgates. You're going to have more and more people, defying Donald. It didn't work. It didn't happen. But I think that combined Tom Tillis's essentially bravery in taking on Trump in the way that he is, I realize he's still a Republican and he's going to still suck up to the GOP in that line, but his willingness to take on Trump at the same time that Trump's popularity is down in below 30, and in some cases below 20. And if there's a massive blowout for Democrats against Republicans in this election, I think that this, you're going to look back on this moment, on Tom Tillis running around doing all this media and publishing this book, as being the beginning of the, you know, of the transition in the GOP. I could be entirely wrong on that, but that's my sense of it.
6: I thought that, too, a few months ago until he and Cornyn, you know, masqueraded like they were going to vote against Blanche, and then both of them caved. So
0: yeah.
6: I hope you're right. I hope you're right. And thanks for all you do.
0: Sure enough. Thank you, Richard.
6: You.
0: Thanks for the call from Houston. Don in Pittsburgh, Kansas. Hey, Don, what's on your mind today?
7: Hi, Tom. Well, I wanted to say that was some really good analysis. And to top it off, the Iranians, who are no fools, see an opening for them to for an October surprise, as administered by them, in some sort of a coordinated attack to push American forces out of the Middle East permanently. And they feel this would weaken, you know, this would eliminate Trump as a political force against them.
0: Well, they've already, we've already shut down, what, 14 of our 18 bases in the region? I mean, we've closed a bunch of them. I don't know the exact numbers, and I get different
7: numbers. This is almost a done deal. But
0: yeah,
7: to really knock us out with our tail between our legs, you know, and they, of course, you know, they would like to see somebody else in there. They, you know, they, Trump is so under the power of the Israelis. And, you know, this just can't be. I don't even think this is good for them. I don't know what, you know.
0: I'm wondering what the Saudis are thinking. I mean, first of all, they're on the verge of acquiring a 49% interest in CNN and you know, Warner Brothers and all this kind of stuff.
7: Well, the Saudis are?
0: Yeah. The Saudis are funding the Ellison's purchase of, you know, this new merger that's coming up that'll include CNN.
7: Right.
0: The Saudis have a 49%. Saudis, the Emiratis, and the Qataris, I think. Three Middle Eastern countries will have a 49.5% share in that, or something close to that, a little less than 50%. And if you think that they're willing to put up that kind of money just for fun, I mean, you know, we're going to start seeing movies sanitizing the role of this. I mean, the Saudis helped fund 9/11. They murdered Khashoggi, and you know, they run an autocracy. They don't have a free press. They kill dissidents. And these are the people that we're going to put in charge of our media, really.
7: An unsavory group. There are no good guys. I mean, this varies. I mean, certainly pragmatic, decent politicians, you know, who want to try and improve things at home, they're as good as it gets.
0: Yeah.
7: And some of these other people, I mean, they're evil incarnate. It's disturbing because we're, you know, there's 8 billion of us now on a planet that's short of water, that has all kinds of problems, that if we got down to it right now, maybe we could solve these things. But if we keep, you know, if we continue on with this insane wars and everything, it doesn't bode real well for the future.
0: Yeah, Louise was making the comment yesterday to some friends of ours that she had never really believed in evil until Donald Trump came along. And now, you know, she's of the opinion that there actually is evil, that there are genuinely evil people. She always just thought it was just wounded people. I'm still, the verdict is still out for me, but whatever evil is, it's in the White House right now. It seems to me. The Saudis are getting beat up right now by the Houthis, and they're pretty flipped out about it. And Trump is refusing so far to go help them. And yet they're buying our media. I mean, you know, there's something weird going on here. Well, there's a whole bunch of weird going on here that I don't think is going to end well, Don. I really don't. We're going to have to pay a lot of attention to this. It's a critical time. Hey, special thanks to Louise Hartman, Sean Taylor, Jamie Holly, Nigel Peacock, Sue Nethercutt, Patrick Hoyt, Geraldine Halbert, Ron Hartenbaum, Chase Sprost, Nicholas Miller, Pat Sweeney, Jeremy Peterson, Connor Arroyo, Carna Verde, Josiah Wester, Martha Salinas, and Mateo Robertson, all the fine people who work on this program. And thank you to you for sharing the good word, spreading it around, telling people about our program and about democracy and getting out and getting active. Tag, you're it.
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1: Around 4 p.m. this afternoon, a New Yorker was shot by ICE agents in Marble Hill. When ICE agents opened fire, a five-year-old child, was in the back seat of the car.
0: New Yorkers protest late into the night after masked ICE agents, at least one dressed as a construction worker, shot and wounded a man through a car window. We'll speak to New York Democratic congressional candidate Daria Lisa Avila Chevalier and New York City Council member Carmen De La Rosa.
2: The call for the abolishment of ICE has to be clear and concise.
3: That's right.
2: ICE has no place in communities. ICE has no place in Marble Hill, in the Bronx, in New York City, or anywhere.
0: Then the winner of the 2026 Nobel Peace Prize has been announced.
4: The Norwegian Nobel Committee has decided to award the Nobel Peace Prize for 2026 to Navathanam Navi Pillai for her efforts to promote peace and international law.
0: We'll speak to war crimes prosecutor Reed Brody. And finally, to the ongoing fallout from Cornell University's handling of an alleged gang rape at a college fraternity.
5: Jane Doe is not alone, and we are here to stand with her and to point out to everyone in the world that this is not an isolated case, and we want this to end.
0: We'll speak to a Cornell student and a professor leading the call for a no-confidence vote in Cornell President Michael Kotlikoff. All that and more coming up. Welcome to Democracy Now!, democracynow.org, The War and Peace Report. I'm Amy Goodman. Protests erupted in New York City Thursday after a federal immigration agent shot and wounded a man in the Marble Hill neighborhood of northern Manhattan. Seven shots rang out in quick succession just after 4 p.m. on a crowded street as people, men, women, and children, walked home from school or work or accompanied their children. 28-year-old Oscar Belgal was struck in the neck. His five-year-old child, who was in the back seat, was physically unharmed. Belgal was taken to a local hospital where hundreds of protesters soon gathered to demand his release, chanting, "ICE off our streets now," and "We want justice." New York police arrested four people, assaulted many others, including congressional candidate Daria Lisa Avila Chevalier, who was knocked to the ground. Mayor Zoran Mamdani said he called President Trump and Homeland Security Secretary Mark Wayne Mullen to negotiate Belgal's release, but was rebuffed. He said he spoke to the president for 2 hours. He expressed outrage over the shooting and repeated his call to abolish ICE.
1: ICE undermines public safety. It makes us less safe. New York City will not stand by while ICE agents shoot New Yorkers. And we will not back down from the demand that so many, including myself, have put forward time and again. This is an agency that must be abolished.
0: This comes after the Trump administration ordered immigration agents to increase their daily arrest total to up to 3,000 arrests per day, up from 2,000 per day through the midterm elections. After headlines, we'll speak with Democratic congressional candidate Daria Lisa Avila Chevalier and New York City Councilmember Carmen De La Rosa. In Harrison, New Jersey, there's growing outrage over the violent detention of a man by mass federal immigration agents in a chaotic scene that was caught on video. Footage of Wednesday's incident shows a woman holding a baby and a young boy trying to hold onto a handcuffed man as federal agents attempt to push him into an unmarked SUV. Another child collapses to the pavement, wailing as bystanders attempt to intervene, shouting, "It's a kid and she's got a baby."
6: Y'all, it's a kid. Come on, Bobby, you gotta let him go. Bobby, you gotta let him go. Baby, please.
0: Some agents in the video wore masks despite a New Jersey law banning law enforcement officers from covering their faces in most cases. Meanwhile, in Chicago, the family of Silverio Villegas Gonzalez has filed a formal complaint against the Trump administration seeking damages for what they're calling the execution-style killing of the 38-year-old Mexican father of two. Villegas Gonzalez was killed by ICE agents in September 2025 in a Chicago suburb during Operation Midway Blitz. He was unarmed and had no criminal record. In a statement, Villegas' family wrote, quote, "The administration has tried to justify his death by smearing his good name with lies and false narratives, but here's the truth. After Silverio was shot, two innocent children were left without their father, and we were left without a brother and son. We're united by the same pain that every family who's been impacted by this inhumane immigration system faces," they said. The USS Abraham Lincoln aircraft carrier has finally returned to San Diego after an unprecedented 265 days at sea. During the extended deployment, there were at least eight suicide attempts amidst reports of deteriorating troop morale linked to poor conditions, food shortages, and contaminated water. The Navy faced difficulty restocking the ship after Iran blew up a key Navy logistics hub at a base in Bahrain in February. This forced the Navy to relocate its regional logistics and supply hub over 2,000 miles away to Diego Garcia in the Indian Ocean. In related news, a new congressional report reveals at least 81 U.S. military aircraft and drones have been damaged or destroyed since the U.S. launched its war against Iran. In Michigan, Democratic Senate candidate Dr. Abdul El-Sayed faced off against former Republican Congressman Mike Rogers in their first debate Thursday evening. Dr. El-Sayed criticized Rogers' support for foreign wars.
3: I've got a guy to my left over here who thinks that the best use of our money is to go fight wars abroad. What has that given us? It's part of the reason why he was in Congress. $12 trillion, the national debt blew up because he's never seen a war he didn't want us fighting. So I don't consider an ally a country that takes us to wars we don't need to fight. And I don't want to be fighting wars we don't need to fight.
0: During the debate, Mike Rogers defended the tens of millions of dollars spent by AIPAC and other pro-Israel groups in support of his campaign. He also defended his staunch support for Israel.
6: I support just staunchly their right to exist, the right to exist for the Jewish state, and the right to defend itself in a very difficult neighborhood.
7: Got 10 seconds. Is there anything Israel could do that would lose your support?
6: Listen, if they're talking about using nuclear weapons, they would definitely lose my support.
7: All right, thank you
6: very
7: much.
6: I've never heard them say that, though.
0: In Ukraine, the death toll from Russian attacks over the past 2 days has climbed to 78 after a bomb tore through two buses Thursday in the Ukrainian city of Kramatorsk near the front lines. The attack left debris and body parts littered across a road. In response, the Ukrainian President Volodymyr Zelensky criticized the Trump administration for pursuing economic ties with Russia while also serving as a mediator in efforts to end the war. The 2026 Nobel Peace Prize has been awarded to Navi Pillay, the South African-born jurist and human rights activist, for her efforts to promote peace and international law. Navi Pillay is a judge on the International Court of Justice in a case against Burma alleging genocide over the military's treatment of Rohingyas. She previously served as a judge on the International Criminal Tribunal for Rwanda and the International Criminal Court. She also served as the UN High Commissioner for Human Rights and until recently chaired the UN Independent International Commission of Inquiry on the Occupied Palestinian Territory. Last year, the commission concluded Israel was committing genocide in Gaza. This is Navi Pillay speaking about the commission's findings.
8: In our report, the commission found that the Israeli authorities and Israeli security forces committed and are continuing to commit the following underlying acts of genocide against the Palestinians in the Gaza Strip. 1, killing members of the group. 2, causing serious bodily or mental harm to members of the group. 3, deliberately inflicting on the group conditions of life calculated to bring about its physical destruction in whole or in part, and four, imposing measures intended to prevent births within the group.
0: We'll have more on the 2026 Nobel Peace Prize winner, Navi Pillay, later in the broadcast with war crimes prosecutor Ree Brody. The Justice Department's Civil Rights Division has convened a federal grand jury as it seeks a criminal indictment of Cassidy Hutchinson, the former White House aide who is a key witness to the House committee investigating the January 6, 2021 attack on the U.S. Capitol. In 2022, Cassidy testified President Trump knew the attendees at his rally outside the White House January 6 were armed with assault rifles, handguns, knives and mace, but ordered the Secret Service to remove security magnetometers or mags from the rally.
9: I was in the vicinity of a conversation where I overheard the president say something to the effect of, you know, I don't effing care that they have weapons. They're not here to hurt me. Take the effing mags away. Let my people in. They can march to the Capitol from here.
0: House Democrats are calling for a probe into an alleged pay-to-play scheme involving Kimberly Guilfoyle, the U.S. ambassador to Greece. The Wall Street Journal reports Guilfoyle requested a Republican donor named Eric Dieters give her $100,000 just days before her confirmation hearing. Guilfoyle wrote to Dieters, quote, "You could just send it here. It won't show up anywhere if you wire money to American Express, please." Dieters spoke to ABC News on Thursday.
10: She was so desperate for me to send that $100,000. She said, "If you do this for me," and it's in the text messages, "I will be your ride or die in Trump world."
0: Guilfoyle is the former fiancé of Donald Trump Jr. In related news, The Wall Street Journal reports Guilfoyle got into a heated argument in March with Greece's energy minister. Guilfoyle referred to the impending collapse of the Romanian government and then said, quote, "We can do that to any country we want. We can do that here," she said. In an unprecedented move, the U.S. military will live stream the execution of former Army psychiatrist Nidal Hassan, the gunman who killed 13 people at the Fort Hood military base in 2009. He's set to be executed by firing squad on December 3rd. Defense Secretary Pete Hegseth discussed the plan on the far-right Real America's Voice News channel.
11: It was a radical Islamist attack in uniform inside the ranks, and so he's going to get a firing squad of soldiers, as it should be. And we'll make sure that people are able to watch it, that it's public, because people need to understand that this is there's serious consequences for these types of things.
0: The execution of Nidal Hassan is set to become the first public execution in the United States since 1936, when some 20,000 people in Owensboro, Kentucky, watched a young black man hanged after he was convicted of raping a white woman. A warning to our audience, the following stories contain graphic descriptions of sexual assault. The 20-year-old former student who sued Cornell University, alleging she was gang raped by seven male students at the Chi Phi fraternity house, has reportedly gone into hiding in her parents' home after receiving death threats. Lawyers for the woman, known only as Jane Doe, described her deteriorating mental state to CNN after an escalating series of violent threats. That included a so-called swatting episode in which heavily armed police officers showed up at her family home, guns drawn, on a bogus tip that people had been killed inside. Thursday was a national day of action in solidarity with Jane Doe and against impunity for sexual abusers, with high schoolers, college students and advocates holding walkouts, rallies and vigils in at least 40 states. Later in the broadcast, we'll hear from protesters at Columbia University and Barnard College, and we'll hear from a Cornell student and a Cornell professor who's trying to lead a vote for no confidence in the Cornell administration. In Arizona, Democratic congressional candidate Bernadette Green Placentia says she was assaulted and raped by two men in August as she attempted to repair a damaged campaign sign late at night. Green Placentia believes the attack may have been politically motivated. She reported the alleged assault to the Maricopa County Sheriff's Office 2 weeks later, saying she was hit from behind and knocked unconscious before waking up to two men sexually assaulting her. She says she does not have a clear memory of the assault, during which she may have suffered a concussion, but she recalls one of the attackers calling her a Democratic bee. It rhymes with itch. Green Placentia said she decided to come forward to give a voice to other survivors. And President Trump's newly released financial disclosure shows that he purchased as much as $5 million in SpaceX bonds shortly before he signed a new space policy that could benefit Elon Musk and his company. In total, Trump bought up to $250 million in stocks in August, including an investment of up to $25 million in Meta, the parent company of Facebook. Such stock trading by a sitting president is unprecedented. ABC recently reported Trump made 21,000 securities trades during his first year back in office. By contrast, Joe Biden made a total of 13 trades during his entire term. In related news on Thursday, Trump honored SpaceX founder Elon Musk and other tech executives at a White House science summit. And those are some of the headlines. This is Democracy Now!, democracynow.org, the War and Peace Report. I'm Amy Goodman in New York with Juan Gonzalez in Chicago. Hi, Juan.
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0: Well, today, Juan, we're going to be talking about your old neighborhood, Uptown in Manhattan. Protests erupted in New York City on Thursday after a federal immigration agent shot and wounded a man in his vehicle in the Marble Hill neighborhood of northern Manhattan. Seven shots rang out in quick succession just after 4 p.m. on a crowded street as people walked home from work or accompanied their children home from school. 28-year-old Oscar Belgal was struck in the neck. His 5-year-old child was in the back seat of the car. Belgal was taken to the nearby Columbia Presbyterian Allen Hospital, where hundreds of protesters gathered to demand his release, chanting, "ICE off our streets now, and we want justice." New York police arrested 4 people, assaulted others, including congressional candidate Daria Lisa Avila Chevalier, who was knocked to the ground. She'll join us in a minute. In a late-night news conference, New York City Mayor Zoran Mamdani said he called President Trump and spoke to him for 2 hours and also talked to Homeland Security Secretary Mark Wayne Mullen to negotiate Belgal's release, but was unsuccessful.
1: Around 4 p.m. this afternoon, a New Yorker was shot by ICE agents in Marble Hill. Many of the facts surrounding this shooting are still unclear. ICE agents surrounded the man's vehicle before opening fire. They wore construction vests and masks that concealed their faces. There was no reasonable way to identify them as ICE agents. School had just gotten out. The street was crowded with families and children. When ICE agents opened fire, a five-year-old child was in the back seat of the car. Thank God that child is physically unharmed. For the past 2 hours, I have been on the phone with President Trump and Secretary Mullen, negotiating the release of the man ICE agents shot. Those negotiations were unsuccessful. Just moments ago, ICE put the man in an unmarked vehicle and whisked him away. Let me say this plainly. What happened today was an outrage. I stand here not just as the mayor of our city, but as someone who is proud to be an immigrant in our city. And I know that these kinds of raids, this kind of terrorizing of this city, leaves the 3 million immigrants of this city asking if they are safe here, if they belong here, if this too can be their home here. We will not normalize ICE's viciousness. We will not accept its cruelty. We know, and I have said this directly, whether to the president or to the public, ICE undermines public safety. It makes us less safe. New York City will not stand by while ICE agents shoot New Yorkers. And we will not back down from the demand that so many, including myself, have put forward time and again. This is an agency that must be abolished.
0: New York City Mayor Zoran Mamdani, late last night at a news conference. We're joined now by two guests who were also on the scene last night. New York City Council member Carmen De La Rosa represents Marble Hill, Inwood, and Washington Heights. And we're joined by Daria Lisa Avila Chevalier. She's the Democratic candidate for Congress, representing Upper Manhattan and parts of the Bronx. I mean, to say the least, it was heated last night. I was there with Democracy Now!'s Nicole Salazar. Let me turn to Daria Lisa Avila Chevalier. Can you talk about what you're demanding right now as you participated in the news conference, then you marched to the hospital, hundreds were there, and then what happened to you?
13: Yeah, well, first of all, thank you, Amy, so much for having me. I had hoped that the next time we would get to speak would be under happier circumstances. But frankly, I've just been feeling enraged since yesterday. And it has been hard to process all that has happened and transpired. You know, when we were at the press conference, we were calling very clearly all of the elected officials for the abolishment of ICE. This is an agency that should have never existed to begin with. And what we saw yesterday was a prime example of why it is a terror to our communities, why it should not exist. It undermines public safety. It makes our communities feel terrorized by their own government. And we need to make sure that such an agency never comes to pass and never exists again. The fact that there were so many agents, ICE agents, HSI agents, federal agents on the scene, the NYPD was not giving elected officials much information once we were on the scene to try to understand what had happened, whether or not the child was safe. The fact that it took so long for us to get confirmation of those details, you know, all of that undermines public safety. Folks were scared, and rightfully so. You know, it was Senator Gustavo Rivera and I had to go behind HSI agents, Homeland Security Investigation agents, because they were going door to door asking neighbors for quote-unquote evidence, asking them about their video cameras, asking them for more information. And we had to go behind the HSI agents to let folks know that they were under no obligation to open the door, that they were under no obligation to speak to any of these agents without a warrant. And so I want New Yorkers to know, if you see someone, even if it says police, if it's not a warrant, if they do not have a warrant, they do not have to open the door or speak to any of these agents. They will pretend to be NYPD police. They are not. You do not have to open the door to them. We went over to the press conference after that, called for abolishing ICE, called for the

0: the escalation, you know, was completely unnecessary. And this is why we also must demand that we get rid of and disband the SRG, because this type of response should have never happened for folks who were just simply trying to protect their neighbor.
1: Yeah, I'd like to ask Councilwoman Carmen de la Rosa. I know this neighborhood well. I lived in Inwood a few blocks away from there for nearly 20 years, especially around where this happened. This is a highly congested area, especially in the afternoon, 4 o'clock in the afternoon, people coming out of the train station, a big mall right next door to there. Haven't you and other public officials complained about previously about ICE using a target right there in that mall to gather their forces and to go out on sweeps?
2: Yes, there's been an escalating sightings of ICE at the Target parking lot, which is private property. Myself and the surrounding elected officials have come together to demand that the owner of the property stop allowing ICE onto his property. We've been told that they would discontinue any presence of ICE at the parking lot. Unfortunately, we continue to see ICE there, and it has also been the scene of neighbors protesting that presence of ICE. But we've also seen ICE in our local parks. We've seen ICE sightings and congregating at Van Cortlandt Park in Inwood Hill Park. And this is the result of that escalating presence and unnecessary presence of ICE in our communities.
1: And how did the New York City Police Department deal with you as compared to the ICE agents and the federal authorities?
2: As Daria Lisa just said, the information coming from the NYPD was vague at best. I personally witnessed the NYPD escalating aggressively towards our community, barricading the community in, pressing barricades against our neighbors as they try to make sure that their rights, their civil rights to protest, to show up, to speak up, were being violated. And unfortunately, I also witnessed NYPD helping the ICE vehicles whisk away our neighbors and come in and out of the hospital. So in my opinion, although we have been told that NYPD does not collaborate, there is a perception of, at the very least, coordinating efforts for ICE's entrance and exits into our hospital.
3: Daria Lisa Avila-Chevalier, witnesses have said that the ICE agent used what appeared to be a long gun, a large semi-automatic assault rifle. Can you talk about using a high-powered weapon as children are leaving school? And what does it mean for the city and also the state of New York to be a sanctuary city and state?
0: You know, Amy, I cannot think of any good reason why such a weapon would be in our city at all, held by anybody. And the fact that these cowboys who think they can just be above the law are shooting into our streets, not asking who is around, shooting into a car that had a 5-year-old child in it. That child is so traumatized now because they just witnessed his father be shot by these agents. You know, when we arrived at the scene, I asked the officers whether it was a crime scene because of the crash or a crime scene because of the shooting. And the NYPD told me that it was a crime scene because of the shooting, and yet they could not tell us whether the shooter had been apprehended, who the shooter was. No information was given to us. And so to Carmen's point, the vagueness of this really forces us to ask whether the silence here is not also complicity in ICE's actions. The fact that, you know, we saw agents change clothes, we were trying to figure out, identify which agency they were with, and no information was being given to elected officials at all levels of government. It was truly astonishing as I was making my way over to the hospital to see, an unmarked car, which had police lights, heading south, and police, NYPD police, physically pushing protesters out of the street. And as the car was ramming into people before speeding away, it is truly shocking. And the levels of violence, not just from the fact that the ICE agent had a weapon of that magnitude, but the use of the vehicles that were running into our neighborhood.

0: Where's all of that? All of that is an affront to the notion that this has anything to do with public safety. We have become less safe with the presence of ICE, and we need to make sure that we are actually upholding the sanctuary policies of this city. There is no reason why NYPD should be collaborating this way, even just by standing around. That in itself is complicity in this. And, you know, I was actually very disgusted to hear Commissioner Tisch's remarks yesterday, because just a few hours prior, public advocate Jumaane Williams reminded us that the way that the victim would be spoken about would be in a demonizing way. And just a few hours later, that is what Police Commissioner Tisch did. There is no reason for her to read out, you know, this person's past contact with police. There was no justification for anything that transpired that afternoon. And for her to do that was symboling that there are some occasions under which that is okay. There is no occasion under which this is okay. There is no excuse for allowing ICE to come into our city to shoot 7 bullets into cars where there are children. It is just an outrage. And I truly have no words for just how enraging everything that transpired last night was.
1: I want to thank you both for being with us. Dottie Lisa Avila Chevalier, Democratic candidate in New York's 13th congressional district. And I want to thank New York City Councilmember Carmen De La Rosa. Coming up, the 2026 Nobel Peace Prize has been awarded to Navi Pillay, the South African-born jurist and human rights activist. Stay with us.

0: La Jura, The Oath, by Chicano Batman, performing in our Democracy Now! Studio. This is Democracy Now!, democracynow.org, The War and Peace Report. I'm Amy Goodman with Juan Gonzalez. The Norwegian Nobel Committee has announced the winner of the 2026 Nobel Peace Prize. This is chair of the Nobel Committee speaking in Oslo this morning.
1: The Nobel Peace Prize for 2026 goes to a person who, with exceptional courage and integrity, has led the way towards a more comprehensive global legal order. This year's laureate has been instrumental in ensuring that war crimes, crimes against humanity, and genocide are prosecuted. The Norwegian Nobel Committee has decided to award the Nobel Peace Prize for 2026 to Navathanam Navi Pillai for her efforts to promote peace and international law.
0: The South African human rights lawyer and international jurist, Navi Pillay, has been the United Nations High Commissioner for Human Rights and a judge at both the International Criminal Court and an international tribunal investigating the 1994 genocide in Rwanda. Most recently, she led the UN Independent International Commission of Inquiry that it concluded that Israel had committed genocide in Gaza. Navi Pillay is now 85 years old. She was born into an Indian Tamil family in apartheid South Africa, the first woman to start a law practice in Natal, South Africa, in 1967. She began her legal career defending anti-apartheid activists, including Nelson Mandela, exposing torture and helping establish key rights for prisoners on Robben Island. The Nobel Committee also praised her work in South Africa.
1: A common thread runs from her early work defending Nelson Mandela and others who stood up against apartheid to her service as a judge in some of the key international court cases of our time.
0: Navi Pillay was in Nuremberg, Germany, at an annual conference of human rights lawyers and judges when she got the news this morning.
2: You clap a little bit more, I may share this prize with Trump. The last thing I did is the delivery of the report on Gaza, naming what's happening there as genocide.
3: Yeah.
2: Bravo.
0: Meanwhile, Israel's foreign ministry took to X to denounce the awarding of the Nobel Peace Prize to Navi Pillay, calling it a, quote, grotesque weaponization of an award to legitimize anti-Israel hatred and prejudice, unquote. This is Navi Pillay speaking to Reuters last year about her genocide findings as the chair of the UN Independent International Commission of Inquiry on the Occupied Palestinian Territories.
3: Genocide is occurring in Gaza. We haven't gone into Palestine yet. We will, because this is a permanent commission. And we named the three individuals that we felt were responsible. And we said, and the one is the prime minister, the other the president, and the third is the former minister of defense. And we said that since they acted as agents of the state, then the state of Israel is responsible.
2: Today we witness in real time how the promise of never again is broken and tested in the eyes of the world. The ongoing genocide in Gaza is a moral outrage and a legal emergency.
0: For more, we're joined here in our New York studio by war crimes prosecutor Reid Brody, member of the International Commission of Jurists, served as a member of the United Nations Group of Human Rights Experts on Nicaragua. He's also the author of To Catch a Dictator, The Pursuit and Trial of Hissein Habre. First, Reid, your response to Navi Pillay being chosen as the 2026 Nobel Peace Laureate.
4: This was just wonderful. I mean, I love Navi Pillay. I mean, everybody in the human rights movement reveres Navi Pillay, who actually embodies the last 60 years of work for human rights and the rule of law from an anti-apartheid lawyer and judge in South Africa to the tribunals on Rwanda and the ICC as High Commissioner for Human Rights, not just being the first woman in all of these things, but actually, or the first African, but actually, you know, breaking new ground on genocide, on LGBT issues, on women's issues. And it's also a stinging rebuke to Donald Trump. You know, Donald Trump is fighting, and the Nobel Committee did not mention Donald Trump, but his name was omnipresent in what they said. I mean, this Donald Trump is sanctioning judges, fighting for a world in which, you know, might makes right, in which there is no accountability. And Navi Pillay represents the exact opposite of that. The rule of law, accountability for the worst crimes, you know, the rule of law rather than the law of the jungle.
5: And Reid, it's not only a rebuke, obviously, of Donald Trump, but the decision of the Nobel Committee to choose Navi Pillay at this particular time in terms of the impact on Israel and the growing isolation of Israel worldwide. Could you talk about that as well?
4: Well, of course, you know, Navi Pillay was the head of the UN Independent Commission that was looking into abuses in the occupied territories. I'm on a similar commission for Nicaragua. And she found, you know, with her, you know, beyond a reasonable doubt, reasonable grounds to believe that Israel was committing genocide. And she backed that up, you know, with thousands of interviews, through, you know, forensic proof. And I think around the world, people can cite the work that Navi Pillay has done on this. When people say that Israel is engaged in genocide, they have this imprimatur from a quasi-judicial body of the United Nations, you know, led by one of the most distinguished judges in the world.
0: And if you could comment on the comments of the Nobel Committee around right now the international legal order and what international human rights law is about.
4: Well, I think that's the most important thing here. I mean, we are living in a moment, as you have had on your show several times, in which the entire architecture of international law and accountability is under attack. The United States, which has vowed to dismantle the International Criminal Court, the court that she used to sit on, brick by brick, which is sanctioning the judges, like as she was once a judge of the ICC. We understand new sanctions for the United States are coming down. And here is somebody who represents the exact opposite, who represents exactly that so-called international law, those rogue international judges that the United States is going up. So this is such an important moment.
0: And interesting, she got the news in Nuremberg, Germany, the significance of Nuremberg and the Nuremberg trials for the establishment of international law.
4: Absolutely. I mean, the Nuremberg is the genesis of international accountability. It's the genesis of never again. It's the first international tribunal that held state actors responsible for crimes against humanity, which talked about aggression as the supreme international crime. And in Nuremberg, she's on the board of the Nuremberg Academy, and there's a, in fact, one of the last times I saw Navi Pillay was in Nuremberg, where they hold these regular meetings of judges and lawyers to promote the legacy of Nuremberg and the Nuremberg principles, which stand for this idea that no one is above the law. And, you know, very importantly, I mean, the United States, Russia, Soviet Union, France, and the Great Britain were the powers that created the International Military Tribunal. And the U.S. prosecutor, Judge Jackson, said, you know, we are, you know, it's the Germans who are in front of us today, but this law has to apply to everyone.
0: I wanted to ask you a question on a separate issue, and that is the issue of Nicaragua. We have the latest news that the United States has sent a Nicaragua torture victim back to, deported him to Nicaragua, a Nicaraguan exile who was imprisoned and tortured after protesting against the country's government, was deported by the U.S. back to Nicaragua, where he was immediately imprisoned this past week. If you can talk about your role in investigating Nicaragua, and it's very interesting to speak to you, given that, what, 40 years ago, when you were one of the leading critics and investigators of the Contra war crime atrocities against the Sandinistas.
4: Well, I mean, so today, of course, Nicaragua has become a dictatorship led by Daniel Ortega, in which, you know, there are no human rights, there is no civic space, in which 453 Nicaraguans have been stripped of their nationality, expelled. One-tenth of the Nicaraguan population has fled abroad, and many are in the United States. Some of them old Sandinista leaders, many of them who were expelled by Nicaragua to the United States. And unfortunately, a number of them, seven of Nicaragua once put 222 dissidents on a plane to the United States. As of today, six of those people have been in ICE detention. And, you know, Marco Rubio, the United States considers Nicaragua to be a dictatorship. The U.S. government has coordinated international efforts to isolate Nicaragua, including a recent meeting of the Organization of American States that were devoted to Nicaragua. And yet what we're seeing is that Nicaraguan dissidents are being picked up by ICE and in this case, returned to Nicaragua, where they are rearrested. In other cases, Nicaraguans are being sent around the world. There are Nicaraguans who have been deported to the Central African Republic. A few weeks ago, one of the 222 Nicaraguans who was expelled on a plane, a leading journalist, Luis Galeano, on whose show I've been many times, was arrested by ICE. And still, now he's out on bail, but he still faces deportation hearings.
0: And your title on the commission investigating Nicaragua that recently released a report?
4: I'm a member of the United Nations group of human rights experts on Nicaragua, similar to the one that Navi Pillay was the chair of for the occupied Palestinian territories.
0: In which she found genocide.
4: In which she found that Israel had been engaged in genocide.
0: I want to thank you so much for being with us. Reid Brody, war crimes prosecutor, member of the International Commission of Jurists, has served, as he said, as a member of the United Nations group of human rights experts on Nicaragua. Coming up, we look at the ongoing fallout from Cornell University's handling of an alleged gang rape of a Cornell undergraduate at a college fraternity house. Stay with us.
6: Yo puedo ser tu gran amiga, incluso tu compañera de vida. 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

0: Anti-Patriarcha, Anti-Patriarchy by Anna Tijoux. This is Democracy Now!, democracynow.org. I'm Amy Goodman with Juan Gonzalez. We turn now to the national outcry over the recent revelations of sexual assault at Cornell University. And a warning to our audience, the following stories contain graphic descriptions of sexual assault. The former student who has sued Cornell University, alleging she was gang raped in 2024 by seven male students at the Chi Phi fraternity house, has reportedly gone into hiding in her parents' home after receiving death threats. Lawyers for the woman, known only as Jane Doe, describe her deteriorating mental state to CNN after an escalating series of violent threats. That included a so-called swatting episode in which heavily armed police officers showed up at her family home, guns drawn, on a bogus tip that people had been killed inside. Since Jane Doe filed her civil suit, prosecutors have reopened a criminal investigation, and New York Governor Kathy Hochul appointed Attorney General Letitia James as special prosecutor in the case. Cornell University hired Sally Yates, a top former U.S. Justice Department lawyer, to lead an independent review of how the school handled the allegations. Thursday was a national day of action in solidarity with Jane Doe and against impunity for sexual abusers, with high schoolers, college students, advocates holding walkouts, rallies, vigils in 40 states. Here in New York, scores of students from Columbia University and Barnard College protested outside Columbia's gates, demanding administrators cut ties with associates of the late convicted sex trafficker Jeffrey Epstein, including Barnard College trustee Francine Lefrak, who was invited to spend a holiday with Jeffrey Epstein in 2010, 2 years after Epstein was convicted of soliciting prostitution from a minor. This is Marisol Boniface, a sophomore at Barnard College.
1: As I reel in the actions of Cornell University, I remind myself that Jane Doe's case is not one standalone incident. It is a campus rape culture that is permitted on every campus nationwide. It is a culture of ignoring survivors and diminishing their demands. And it is a system that maintains sexual assaulters in their powerful positions.
0: Meanwhile, at Cornell University, faculty members introduced a resolution calling for a no-confidence vote in university administrators' handling of the alleged gang rape at a fraternity house. On Wednesday, students held a sit-in on campus following a large demonstration on campus Monday. This is student protester Saya Taylor speaking Monday.
2: Jane Doe deserved an administration that delivered a fair and proper judicial process. Jane Doe deserved a police department that would actually follow up on her case. Instead, she was silenced. Her rapist free to walk the grounds of Cornell under a system that chose the university over the student.
0: For more, we're joined by Saya Taylor from Ithaca, New York. She's a sophomore at Cornell University, majoring in environment, sustainability, and government, a member of the Students for a Democrat at Cornell. And we're joined from Ithaca by Paul Ortiz, professor of labor history at Cornell University, leading sponsoring faculty senator for the vote of no confidence resolution. Let's begin with you, Professor Ortiz. What actually are you calling for? What is this vote?
3: Amy, this is a resolution that states that the faculty has no confidence in the ability of the central administration of Cornell to effectively address the ongoing crisis of sexual assault at Cornell. Students have been approaching faculty. Amy, many of us have been holding open office hours. And the number one message that Cornell students have is that the Jane Doe's ordeal is the tip of the iceberg, that there have been many, many other cases where women have been sexually assaulted and raped at Cornell University, and they're afraid of coming forward. They're afraid of going to the authorities because the investigation may be botched or they may be shamed. And so after hearing student after student coming in, and Amy, not just students, current students, but alumni, I've had alumni share stories about how they were raped at Cornell in years past. And so this is what leads us to call for a vote of no confidence in Cornell's central administration.
4: And Professor Ortiz, how do you respond to those who say that, that this is a largely a symbolic vote if it occurs and will not lead to the removal of the president or the provost?
3: Well, we responded to that by saying the many people approached us as we were putting this resolution together. This is a collective process. And what we came up with was that even if you could remove Mike Kotlikoff or other administrators, and believe me, there are many students and many faculty who would like nothing less. The problem is if you remove one person, it doesn't change the culture. It doesn't change the culture of rape culture on campus. It doesn't change the fact that generations of Cornell students and staff and alumni have been victims of sexual assault, and the central administration has failed to address those traumas. And so it sometimes Americans have this idea that if you just replace the person at the top, things will change. Well, this wouldn't change anything at Cornell.
0: I want to go back to our guest, the student, Saya Taylor, who is 18 years old and a sophomore at Cornell University. If you can explain what you understood took place, this was several years ago when Jane Doe, as we are calling her, says she went into this frat house, Chi Phi, and says she was raped by seven male students. At this point, the college newspaper has named those students, right? Two of them expelled and several of them still going to class. One was assigned writing an essay. And so we saw signs on campus that protests were holding saying sentencing, not essays. Can you explain what you understood took place and why this has exploded on the campus now, Saya?
5: What took place, as released by the Cornell Daily Sun, was a very horrific, very detailed, and very graphic incident. What happened to Jane Doe wasn't just the fact that she went to the Chi Phi house and seven men took advantage of her. The entire system of Cornell University failed her. Students are outraged not because they're outraged solely at these seven men. They're outraged at the system that the university perpetrates. Rape culture and sexual assault culture thrives on campus. Even though I am a sophomore and I'm 18 years old, in my one full year that I've seen Cornell University, I have seen it firsthand where Cornell has a very corrupt judicial process. They would rather brush many cases under the rug than actually give people fair trials, fair investigations, and fair due process. So the true outrage in this case doesn't just come from what happened to Jane Doe. It comes from the fact that it could have happened to anybody on campus, and they still would have not received any justice.
4: And Saya, I wanted to ask you, at universities across the country, faculty and staff every year undergo training on sexual harassment and sexual assault and what to do about it and the Title IX requirements. And yet these events continue to happen. What is fundamentally wrong with the process that these universities are undertaking to educate their students and staff?
5: As a member of Students for a Democratic Cornell, our organization, along with 40 other coalition partners on campus, released five demands that we want the university to see and to put into action in response to this case. And one of the demands does indeed talk about how mandatory sexual assault prevention training needs to take place. As it stands right now at Cornell University, you need to complete a module in the summer before you become a freshman at Cornell. It is 30 minutes long, and most students that I've interacted with have entirely skipped it. And even besides for the education level, Cornell University does not make sexual assault seem like a big thing. They make sexual assault prevention modules into a quick 30-minute course, which is not the severity that this situation or that these events require.
0: Let me ask Professor Ortiz, just going through what has taken place. Jane Doe said in the lawsuit that she arrived at the Chi Phi fraternity house one night to meet a friend, despite already being intoxicated. She says two of the frat brothers, including her friend, pressured her to snort ketamine and gave her marijuana. She says they proposed a threesome. She was too impaired to consent, then raped her. One of the men then sent a Snapchat message to a fraternity group that chat saying that there was, quote, free bleep upstairs. For the next several hours, Jane Doe says the seven named plaintiffs in the lawsuit took turns assaulting her. Now, Governor Hochul has called for an end to the intoxication loophole. I think 20 states have this that says if you're intoxicated, you can't charge something like rape. And it is said that the Cornell police, in handing over the case to the Ithaca police and to the DA, omitted the phrase that she said, "I am 100% sure I was raped." Professor Ortiz.
3: Yes, these are all facts, Amy. And I think this is the reason that Jane Doe's ordeal has galvanized students, faculty, alumni, and we're hearing from people all across the country. My students have approached me, all women, to talk about their ordeals. And the reason Jane Doe's case galvanized them is they said, we recognize our ordeal at Cornell and Jane Doe's experiences. We have been sexually assaulted. And when we tried to speak out, we were silenced. There is a real culture of fear at Cornell, Amy. It's not just Cornell, but we're focusing on Cornell right now. Students have been afraid to speak out and to say anything that the administration might view as being unpopular. We know that there was repression of pro-Palestinian protesters, of anti-war protesters. What my students report to me is there's a continuum of fear about speaking out to any experience that the university doesn't want us to be being made public.
0: Shut down. Was Chi Phi shut down?
3: Yes, it was shut down. And Amy, this morning, there was a powerful op-ed written by a former Chi Phi member in the Cornell Daily Sun. And I really want to lift up the Daily Sun as really a beacon of amazing reporting on campus, the independent student newspaper. But that former member of Chi Phi detailed the brutal hazing and very sexualized hazing rituals.
0: We have to leave it there, but I want to thank you so much for being with us. We'll certainly continue to cover this case. Paul Ortiz, professor of labor history at Cornell, and Saya Taylor, 18-year-old sophomore at Cornell, majoring in environment, sustainability, and government, member of the Students for a Democrat at Cornell. That does it for our show. Steal the Story, Please. The documentary about Democracy Now! 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If you live in Canada and the United States, you can watch the film in your own home, be part of the post-screening question and answer with me and the filmmakers, moderated by the Pulitzer Prize-winning journalist Maria Hinojosa. Find out more at stealthestory.org. I'm Amy Goodman with Juan Gonzalez.

0: I am Mireya Reith, Founding Executive Director of Arkansas United Community Coalition, and you are listening to KPSQ LP, Fayetteville, Arkansas.
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Assalamu alaikum. You're in the Afrosonic Taxi for another journey into music with African roots worldwide. I'm your driver, DJ K, and today we'll travel with several artists who've absorbed influences from all over the world. We started in London with Sudanese singer Amira Kir. Next to France with Congolese singer Alpha Petale, who began her career in Brazil.

but who can hurt me? The only thing I know is that having love in your heart has nothing to do with having money in your pocket. Has nothing to do

Coming to you from the studios of KPSQLP in downtown Fayetteville, Arkansas, you're in the Afrosonic Taxi with your driver, DJ K. We just heard Simfoy Dana of South Africa, and before that, Sia Tono, who comes from a forested region of West Africa on the borders of Liberia, Sierra Leone, and Guinea. Now to Finland, where the group Majo has evolved from a sample-based project to an international band with members from Zambia, Mauritius, and Senegal.

The French group Irike, featuring Beninese Nigerian singer Nael Ocho and the Ethiopian artist Gili Yalo, who's based in Israel. We also heard Sheikh Gibrafam of Senegal. You're in the Afrosonic Taxi, and we're globetrotting once again. Now to Mali with Fatoumata Diawara.

the Tanzanian group Bashimba, and Ajak Kwai of South Sudan. We also heard Dora Deka of Cameroon and the Zimbabwean band Makumba. You've been riding in the Afrosonic Taxi, where we break down borders with music and give you a soundtrack to move with light through troubling times. Until next time, may you go in peace and stay in community with Community Radio. 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